0: 2101 South Main, Little Rock, Arkansas, 72206. Thank you from the volunteers at KABL. Pledge now.
1: Talk about clawing your way to the top. This is Sandra Tsinglow with the lowdown on science. Male fiddler crabs use their enormous claw to defend their burrows from homeless males. When rivals lock claws, the invader either pulls the homeowner out of his burrow or gets beaten off. Crabs can sometimes lose their claws, either to other males or predators. They grow a new one, big as the original, but lighter and weaker. Does it matter in a burrow brawl? To find out, Australian researchers captured male fiddlers with either original or replacement claws. They then released them near their own burrows, which had been taken over by newcomers. These fibber crabs weren't afraid to pick a fight, even with a weaker weapon. Against a smaller rival, they often bluffed their way back home, simply by waving their big, scary, fakey claw. But in battle, dudes with their original, far stronger guns won every time. The study suggests, in nature, dishonesty can be the best policy when it comes to survival. Either that or having a very big claw.
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2017. I hope everyone has had a blossoming, cool Sunday evening. But God bless, I have had. I fixed a great dinner, had great service, talked to some great people. But here I am, Lady Jubilee, at the Voice of the People, 88.3. The number here is 501-433-0000.

I'd like to say thanks, Fuller and Son, for your prayers here today. Yeah, $50. Also, I'd like to say congratulations to all the grads and all of you students studying out there for your final exams, for your graduation, birthdays. 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

We're going to chill out. VFW on 23rd and Arch is having a cool out night. Play chess, meet some friendly people, and just chill.

What's happening, baby? Did you miss me over the weekend? If you did, I'm sorry. But now that I'm here, I don't want about time for me to get real serious about you. Because if someone was to rip me off of you, I couldn't account for my actions afterwards. And the way I feel, knowing

What, baby? What is a love, Jones? Shucks, doll. It's when you love someone very, very much, and you just can't seem to get yourself together. Like last Friday in class, when Mr. Russell was giving us the test, I was sitting up staring at you and daydreaming. I know I failed, huh? A test paper with nothing but my name on it? I guess anybody can have a love, Jones. It's just love, but true love, the way I feel about you.

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The only thing for me is me bowl of boiling coffee in the morning. That's what she used to sing. 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

Well, it's almost that time, but be impeccable, speak with integrity, say only what you mean, avoid using words to speak against yourself, not to speak against yourself or to gossip about others. 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
1: Hi, this is Andrew Morgan of Little Rock. 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

0: Massachusetts, and Todd will be doing shows in Iowa, Texas, Louisiana, Georgia, Florida, South and North Carolina, Tennessee, Ohio, New York, Pennsylvania, and D.C. Todd, it's got to be a challenge for you to choose which songs to play because your audiences are so diverse, right?
1: Yeah, well, that's kind of where the tour title comes from, trying to figure out that moving target. We see a lot of young people coming in, and obviously they didn't grow up with the music, so it's hard to say what attracts them and what they expect to hear. Of course, I have some of the older fans. They're thinning out.
0: Yeah.
1: It's a challenge to figure out how to satisfy all those different expectations.
0: Yeah.
1: We've done a tour for the past couple of years, but it didn't feature as many of the more familiar tunes that some of the audience expects to hear. So we're going to try and work them into the new show, but in a way that wouldn't be just kind of gratuitous. So we've added an acoustic set to the show, and we'll explore a lot of that more familiar material, but in a different musical context.
0: Todd was born and raised in Philadelphia, began playing guitar as a teenager, and he went on to form the Nazz, which put out two studio albums before you started your solo career with the Runt album in 70. That contained your first hit, reached number 20 in the U.S., We Gotta Get You a Woman. Did the success of that single change you in any way?
1: As a matter of fact, I didn't realize how much money I was making, especially as I became a producer, until the accountant who had been handling it told me, you have to buy a house. You've got too much money. The IRS is just going to take it unless you spend it on something. So that was when I got my first

0: We're talking with legendary musician Todd Rundgren on the Flower Power Hour. In 71, you put out the Ballad of Todd Rundgren album. And then in 72, your breakthrough LP came out, Something Anything, a double album. And this was so cool because each of the four sides was unique in style and they had their own titles. I thought that was really cool. The lead track was huge, I Saw the Light. Could you feel that this one had the potential to be huge when you were writing and producing it?
1: Well, I had taken such an experimental approach up until then. The first album that I did, Runt, was all over the map. And then by the time I got to the second album, the songwriting became more consistent and the form was more familiar to people.
0: Mm-hmm.
1: Even though Bearsville changed their distribution deal, it never got really promoted. So when I got to Something Anything, after I started writing, one of the very earliest songs was I Saw the Light, and it took me 20 minutes to write.
0: Wow.
1: So,
0: wow.
1: You know, music and words and everything, and arrangement and everything, all in 20 minutes. And at that point, I thought, well, this is great that I can write a song in 20 minutes, but this doesn't feel like what you're supposed to do.
0: Yeah.
1: Me, I thought it's supposed to mean more than that, you know, because the music that I listened to felt like it meant more than that.
0: Wow.
1: It doesn't seem like you needed to invest more in the songwriting than 20 minutes.

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2: Hanging out with legendary producer, songwriter, and guitar player Todd Rundgren. Also on Something Anything, a new version of Hello, It's Me. That gave you your biggest hit, didn't it?
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1: I'm Ken Rundle, talking with Todd Rundgren.
2: I have one song that's a bigger hit, but that's only because people don't know that it's me. It's called Bang the Drum All Day, and they play it at sporting events, and for a long time it was the Carnival Cruise Line's theme song until they started sinking all those boats. And even today, I got an email from somebody the other day. A friend of theirs wanted to use the song in a movie, so the song just won't die. And I'm glad for that, but it is something of an albatross that I can't get away with a show without singing it. Damned if I do, damned if I don't. So.

0: It's like an incredible edible for your soul.
1: Some items not available, some assembly required, some restrictions may apply.
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3: Inside the George Carlin Memorial Studio.
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0: Something Anything is chock full of goodies, and the second cut on side one got a ton of airplay too. It wouldn't have made any difference. Was that about someone in particular? What's the story behind that one?
1: I don't know that it was about anyone in particular. It may have been about some episode that I experienced, but I was not a ladies man, even at the point that I was doing that. I hadn't had many girlfriends. And I wasn't like a sleep around kind of guy. I was still waiting for Miss Wright, in some sense. And so a lot of what I wrote about was imagined as much as anything, imagined.
0: Wow.
1: An imagined relationship, where someone is just mistrustful of the other person and no way that you can seem to get them to trust you. And

0: You got the Flower Power Hour, spreading peace and love worldwide one song at a time, with the help of the amazing instrumentalist, lyricist, and producer Todd Rundgren this hour. Another one of your all Todd creations, Couldn't I Just Tell You, from Something Anything. Are you still playing this one in concert?
1: Well, we have, but we haven't lately. It's not as if I have an aversion to it, but it became more standard song in our Utopia show. There's this funny little dance that me and Kazem would do near the end of the song, this kind of like high-kicking thing. We were the Rockettes for a little while. It always got the audience

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2: Todd Rundgren on the line with us. From your next album, A Wizard, A True Star, the last track on side two, still gets a lot of airplay from us old farts after all these years. Just One Victory.
3: You know, I hadn't written many anthems up until that point. But you could say that there were, like, at least two anthems on Wizard of True Star. There was International Feel, and then there was Just One Victory, which is a song that had actually lingered around with me for a while. I had started it even before Something in Eden.

0: You get Flower Power Hour.
1: Talking with Todd Rundgren. I'm betting you'll be mixing in some Utopia songs on this upcoming tour. I'm hoping that Love is the Answer will be one of them.
2: We're not actually sure yet because we haven't started rehearsal and I haven't finalized what it's going to be. And I expect also that there may be different songs on different nights. It's kind of like all options are on the table at this point because it's going to be a new show. I will call it experimental, at least at this particular point, because we're not absolutely sure what we're going to do.
1: Sure.
2: A lot of it will perhaps evolve as the tour goes on.

0: Another double album came out in 74, your fifth studio album, Todd. The big one here for most folks, A Dream Goes On Forever. What dream, Todd?
1: The songs often come off where people tend to imprint on them a sort of a romantic storyline.
0: Uh-huh.
1: But it doesn't necessarily have to be that. A dream doesn't have to be the relationship you have with someone. It's anything that, regardless of how life turns out, it's still a thing that you hope for, that you build some part of your life around.
0: Yeah.
1: Even if it never becomes a material reality, it's just you have to have something to believe in.
0: Sure, know? Yeah, yeah.
1: You have to have something that transcends all of the ephemeralness of life.

0: The amazing Todd Rundgren's our guest on the Flower Power Hour. I think you'll be damned if you don't include Real Man on some of your concerts, because, boy, what a big hit that was for you.
1: I don't know. I might be damned. It used to be that was my standard opening tune. And the problem is, if I stop doing a song for a while, I don't know where it fits anymore.
0: Yeah.
1: Especially if it's a song that you're used to opening every show with. Again, we're still trying to work out what all we will do
0: right.
1: On any particular evening. And that's a song that's definitely on the table.

0: Todd Rundgren's our guest. I can't let you go without talking about The Man in the Tinfoil Hat. MJ and I love that track.
1: Yeah.
0: Thanks for doing that. Donald Fagen worked with you on that. Who had the idea?
1: It was my idea, although the idea for the lyric was his.
0: Huh.
1: Donald had been living out here in Kauai. We got to be friends and we hung out a lot, and I was just finishing up White Night, and I had this one song, and I thought maybe I'm just going to have to shelve it. But I mentioned to him at dinner that I had one song, and would he like to listen to it? I had a Steely Danish vibe, and he said, sure. So I sent him the song, and then he sent me back about a dozen titles for this song.
0: Oh.
1: You know, about all different things, but one of them was The Man in the Tinfoil Hat, and we got together and agreed that that's what it was going to be, and we knew what it was going to be about. And so we sat down and wrote the lyrics in probably about an hour, then I had him sing it, and that was it. Put a few other things

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1: The government claims they're faulty.
2: And that last song is probably one reason why.
3: Right. A man in the tinfoil hat does not dig being criticized.
2: Todd Rundgren and Steely Dan's Donald Fagen wrote that gem.
3: Todd also gave us "It Wouldn't Have Made Any Difference, Couldn't I Just Tell You," and "Just One Victory."
2: Plus, "Love Is the Answer," "Real Man," and "A Dream Goes On Forever."
3: And if this show went on forever, we might have time to get to all of Todd Rundgren's great songs.
2: But it doesn't, so we can't.
4: Oh, no!
2: And we haven't even talked about what an accomplished producer he is.
3: Yeah, during his NAS days, Todd was offered a job as a staff engineer and producer under Albert Grossman, who was a famous artist manager.
2: Grossman promised Todd that he would become the highest paid producer in the world, which later came true.
3: He worked on albums for Ian and Sylvia, the James Cotton Blues Band, Great Speckled Bird, and Jesse Winchester, among others.
2: He also engineered the Stage Fright sessions for the band.
3: And now for your Long Deep Closer, we'll hear Black Mariah.
2: Todd, you played all the instruments on this one, and I'll bet it took a while to put all these pieces together.
5: It was a struggle to get through the whole thing, because even though I was developing some skill as a drummer, I didn't have the stamina that a drummer would have, because I never played live. So if I got tired, I could stop. there was a lot of stopping and starting when the drum parts were being laid down. A lot of splicing and things like that. And I would lay the drums down and then start layering up the rest of the instrument. A song like Black Mariah, you gotta imagine, sounds pretty strange when there's nothing but the drum. Always stopping and starting all the time. You wonder, oh, did he make a mistake? Is he starting over again?

0: Hanging out with the amazing Todd Rundgren this hour. For his upcoming tour dates and all things Todd, go online to todd-rundgren.com. Thank you, man, for your time and for all the great stories. And on behalf of my wife, MJ, and all of our listeners, we wish you peace and love, Todd.
1: Thank you so much. And it's been a lovely flower power hour.
0: Take care, man. Thanks again.
1: Thank you.
0: Okay.
1: Bye-bye.
0: Bye. Peace. Say goodnight, Mojo. Good girl.

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8: Back when I was young, oh, very young, there was this big landslide up on Sugar Mountain. My girlfriend had the young girl Sunday blues, the kind only the younger generation gets. Nowadays, I'm too old to rock and roll, too young to die, and I'm too young to be this old. All I can do is the old folks boogie like an old man. Thank you, Father Time. 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

TikTok lately? 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You can pep yourself up when you're a kid because you still believe in stuff like Santa and magic and the government. Like, you still think there are forces at work for you, so you can shadow box in the bathroom mirror. Like, you're gonna do it because you're great and I believe in you. And as an adult, you're just leaning on that sink like, you're gonna do it because what other choice do you have?

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1: This portion of the show brought to you by old age. While it may occasionally suck, it still beats the heck out of the alternative.
2: I can dig.

0: This just in.
1: You start getting older, that wasn't a problem is a problem. When you was younger, if you was 5 pounds overweight, all you needed to do was take one good you was back at your original weight. You start getting older, if you let 10 pounds get on you, that bitch is there to stay.
2: The rooms were so much colder then. My father was a soldier then, and

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1: It is especially valuable if you have a friend who wishes to lose his inhibitions.
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2: Also John Sebastian and the Love and Spoonful, younger generation.
3: Plus Cat Stevens, Oh Very Young.
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0: I'm getting older, you guys. 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The questions that I ask nowadays are like old people questions. Like, what time is breakfast? Do you accept coupons?
1: It's Saturday night. It feels...

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0: Thank you.
2: Hey, I broke my foot. It happened in two parts. The second part was I slipped off a curb and I landed wrong. That was the second part. The first and most important part was I turned 53.
3: A whole long list of artists have self-destructed. How come you've lasted so long, Neil? Why aren't you dead yet?
4: Dan, you're putting me on the spot here. This is my place. 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

0: make sense anymore. 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
1: 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I took my

0: You're digging the Flower Power Hour in time for a tip that'll come in handy if you want to live a long life.
1: Yeah, steer clear of landslides. 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
0: When Stevie Nicks wrote Landslide, her dad was having health problems. He ended up having heart surgery at the Mayo Clinic.
1: We also heard Neil Young complaining about the fact that you can't be 20 on Sugar Mountain.
0: He wrote that when he was all of 19. Plus Jefferson Airplane and Donovan, both doing tunes called Young Girl Sunday Blues.
1: The trippy Airplane song came from their psychedelic album, After Bathing at Baxter's.
0: Donovan's Young Girl Sunday Blues was entirely different, sometimes called just Young Girl Blues.
1: It's a folk song about a lonely young woman navigating the 1960s London music scene.
0: You'll find that on his album, Mellow Yellow.
1: The Flower Power Hour is still relatively young.
0: Yeah, we're in our fifth year of spreading peace and love out into the cosmos.
1: From Liverpool to Lansing, and from Perth to Pretoria.
0: From Branson to Bathurst, and from Nottingham to Newcastle.
1: From Fayetteville to Fort Myers, and from Sharon to Santa Rosa.
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3: You young, you have to be in accident. To hurt yourself. You get older, you see your friend, he got a cast on all his ribs. You get in a car accident? Nah, yawn too fast.

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2: I feel fine. 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

0: We're celebrating the joy of getting older.
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2: Like John Baker said, it may occasionally suck, but it beats the heck out of the alternative.
1: Yeah?
3: Yeah.
0: Neil Young sang about how the old man and the young man have a lot in common.
2: Except for the length of time spent in front of the urinal.
1: Yeah?
3: Yeah.
0: Linda Ronstadt and James Taylor sang backing vocals.
2: Little Feat did the old folks boogie.
0: They reminded us that your mind will make promises that your body can't fill.
1: Yeah?
3: Yeah.
2: Also, Jethro Tull, too old to rock and roll, too young to die. Also, Taj Mahal, I'm too young to be this old.
0: This hour's magic dust was exhaled by George Carlin.
2: And inhaled by Netflix is a joke comedians Patton Oswalt, Ricky Gervais, Taylor Tomlinson, Cat Williams, Angela Johnson, Phil Wang, Joe Coy, and Jim Gaffigan.
0: This hour has been all about thinking young while growing older.
2: And your long, deep closer warns us that as we age, many people don't realize how time can slip away until it's too late.
0: First, two quotes about aging. Gertrude Stein said, "We are always the same age inside."
2: And Henry Ford said, "Anyone who stops learning is old, whether at 20 or 80. Anyone who keeps learning stays young."
4: And it was one Christmas, I was at home, lying on the floor, and I was saying to Jane, "I'm having a heart attack, right?" Honestly, my heart rate was like 130. I felt nauseous. I had palpitations. I was sweating because I'd eaten 11 sausages.

0: book, take notes. My farts smell like old books. But I'm not eating old books. This calls for further examination.
1: As soon as I was in my 40s, I'd look in the mirror and I'd say, I guess I'm getting older. I'm getting old, and it's okay, because thanks to our fear of death in this country, I won't have to die. I'll pass away.
2: Say goodnight, Mojo. Good girl.

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1: Well, let's really do one now. 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
2: Yeah, I mean, we just run the piece over. 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
2: What's it like to have a studio at your parents' house?
0: 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How loud I can take the headphones? Okay, fine.

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Coming with the grooves for all you humanoids and metallic dudes too. We're going to open up the hologram lines for some calls. Give us a beam and let us know how you're feeling.

0: 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Call us.
1: Todd Smithler calling from Planet Earth. Loving it. Play some more of that jazz fantastic.
0: Ha-ha, you know we will. Call her, you're on the air.
1: Fort Alabaster calling out of Arrakis, capital city. Enjoy your spice responsibly and keep playing those tunes.
0: Ha-ha. Call her, what you got? Oh, this is a family program, fella.

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techno, breakbeat, electro, hardcore, jungle, drum and bass. So be prepared to move around. We're going to start things off with Alpha Tracks, a track called Sour Streamers, out on Ute Records from Oslo, Norway. All right, let's do this. Here we go.

new people that have joined us tonight. A couple of Perfume Nationalists are with us, and we'll send the next two tracks out to you guys. These are both by the same artist, Quadral Schultz. Thank you for joining in, and stay tuned.

All right, it's time to send a big heart out to DJ Zach, who I guess is not with us tonight. So if you see him, let him know this big electro track went out to him. This is the Exaltics with One Direct Line. You can give me a call at 433-0088.

Okay, we're going to send some big, big hearts out to my homies in California, Southern California, where I grew up. My oldest friend, Johnny, and his girl, the divine Ashley. These next two tracks go out to you. First one is for Ashley. Second one is for my boy, Johnny. Love you guys. Starting out with Basic Needs by Pro Athletes. And all I got to say to you is that the body is a temple.

Yeah, I think that was designated the absolute unit of the tune of a tune for the night. Next one going after Johnny. He's the only Mexican listening in tonight. Unless you count my daughter, who's actually 25% Mexican as well. Key Vanilla Boy with Finn. Poor me.

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0: let's see, it is 7 o'clock, and it is Sunday night, and there's a microphone in front of me, so I guess it must be Beaker Street. Oh, by the way, this is KKPT, Little Rock, sometimes known as The Point, and I'm Clyde Clifford, and, you know, 23 years ago, and 6 days, I was in this same building. And my job at that time was to say goodbye to a radio station. And that station was KAY. I like to refer to that as being the night that we did the last Beaker Street. How about that?
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2: Welcome to Isla Earth, the business of conservation, preserving and protecting an ecosystem and all the plants and animals in it is often characterized as interfering with people's ability to make a living. 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The study determined that an area with greatest biodiversity

0: benefits for the people currently living there than cutting the forest down. 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Isla Earth is produced by the Catalina Island Conservancy with support from its Fund for a Sustainable Planet, because Earth is an island.
1: This is British disco queen Jessie Ware with Please.

Next up is Purdue on Live at Robert Johnson back in Frankfurt. This is called Somehow It's Different Now.

Next up from Sheffield, England, out on Central Processing Unit. Sheffield's been in my thoughts a lot lately with the passing of Richard Kurt. Reading a lot about Sheffield, it was a very unique city in comparison to Leeds, Manchester. It was very distinct. Next up is Silicone Scally with V Electro.

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Let it go. But for now, we're gonna stick with the 303s. We've got Arnaud Ribotini with 303 for Freedom.

does have a lot of farts sounds. A lot of fart sounds. There you go, Jamie. Happy anniversary. I said fart on the air. I know you're going to love that. This next track is going to go out to our creation, the thing we made together, greatest miracle of life. That's our son, Ian. The first time he heard this track, he didn't know what to make of it. I think he was pretty shocked by it, actually. And this is what you would call Preacher House. This is Eddie Leader with There's a Time. So take heed.

Okay, going out to Ian's mom. This track is called Spacer Woman by Charlie. Also to Patrick for Dana Rutt doing the mixing or reworking of. And of course, Sam and Alexa, thanks for being here.

Okay, we're gonna keep this vibe rolling on. Last section of the mix. It's basically gonna be four beautiful lullabies, starting with UFO or UF0 Lunar Voices out on Altered Sense. Some Brighton, UK.

think it's what you're going for in life to feel this vibe in your life. Especially this next one, it's called Luz Eterna by Nava. Out on Mirrors, Toronto, Ontario.

you do want to be on that beach with Mai Tais, it's a good goal. It's a good dream. In the end, you want to be able to lay your head and rest easy. Let's do that with this next track. It's called Pleasure with an X instead of an S. It's called Go to Sleep. I love you guys. Thank you for listening in.

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allies, among other tenants' organizations, to win the Renters' Rights Act in Britain, but there's an extra sweetness to the victory that the law comes into effect on May Day, the historic day of worker solidarity. The victory is revolutionary for tenants in dealing with their landlords and providing a fairer deal, even if not a totally level field. After so many actions, rallies, protests, lobbying, and more, it's a high water mark in a struggle of tenants for justice in the United Kingdom, where landlords have long held the whip hand. The elements of the Renters' Rights Act underline how dramatic the changes will be. The Act ends Section 21 evictions, which allowed people to be forced out of their homes without rhyme or reason. The Act requires landlords to provide valid, just cause reasons within a prescribed framework. This also ends landlords being able to retaliate and evict when a tenant raises issues around repairs or conditions in the unit. The Act ends fixed-term contracts, which means that a tenant's lease will not end automatically but will continue unbroken until the tenant decides to move with a few months' notice of their own accord, or the landlord has a valid reason to terminate the lease. The Act allows more protections around rent increases. Landlords will need to notice increases 2 months in advance, and tenants will have more avenues to contest the increase, including taking the issue to established tribunals. The Act ends bidding wars, mandating the landlord publish the asking price and preventing landlords from forcing tenants to compete with each other on pricing to secure a home. Landlords will not be allowed to accept a higher rate and cannot ask for more than 1 month of rent in advance. The Act bans discrimination based on a prospective tenant having children, receiving public benefits, or working in non-traditional employment. The Act allows tenants the right to have pets under reasonable circumstances and accommodations. These are just the highlights. The fight is not over. For example, we're still a long way for the rent controls that would provide more economic protection. But importantly, in this area, as in so many others, we've now built a bridge allowing us to get there. For Acorn, no victory ever means that the fight is over. The change in government in Westminster with the Labour Party created the opening for our demands to be met. But now we will need to protect what we've won now and in the future, as well as continue pushing for what had to be left on the table in this campaign to get the win through Parliament. The Renters' Rights Act is a huge historic victory for tenants and for Acorn, so more than worth an equally large celebration. This is Wade Brathke. For questions or comments, www.chieforganizer.org. You take it from here to there.

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in the morning. That's right. It is Monday morning. It is me, Mr. Lee, right here in the morning with Lee and Kim. I'm sorry to tell y'all, Ladybug wasn't feeling good this morning. I'm hoping that she shows up, but y'all just keep her in your prayers. She wasn't feeling good this morning. All right, y'all. Let y'all know it's prayer. It is pledge time. It is pledge time. Pledge time. Pledge time. KBF cannot exist without your pledges. No, KBF is community radio, and it cannot exist without your pledges. So we are asking that you pledge. I'm gonna send out a couple of challenges a little later on. I'm not doing them right now, but I'm gonna do a couple of challenges here in a little while. Good morning to Aunt Lisa. Good morning to Carrie. Good morning, Mark. Good morning, Sid. Good morning, Aaron, all the way up in Cleveland, Ohio. Good morning. I don't know if my brother's listening up in Arizona, Sean Campbell. Good morning to you, Sean. Man, it is a good morning. It is a good morning. I am blessed to be here. And like I said, we really do need your pledges. We need pledges. All right, but I'm going to get this morning started. I'm just going to remind y'all that God is real. God is real. God is real, and you can't function without God. You can't. So this is He's Real. This is by standard. All right, y'all. Come on, let's get up. Get moving and get this day started. And let's get it going. Come on, y'all. Let's go.

right. That's right. God is real, y'all. God is real, y'all. God is real. Good morning to you. Good morning. Good morning. This is your man, Mr. Lee, up here at the station this morning. I'm riding solo. Ladybug didn't feel good this morning. I'm hoping that, you know, she feels a little better. She may make it in. But right now, she just wasn't feeling good. Again, it is pledge time. It is pledge time. It is pledge time. And we are asking you for pledges. You can get 20 60-second spots for $150. And that is only during pledge time. And I am finding out right now that we have new KABF gold t-shirts. $40 donation. And you can shine bright in our new gold t-shirts for only $40. So y'all need to jump on that. Jump on that, man. We need the pledges. All right, y'all. This is one right here that Miss Joanne loves. My Aunt Lisa loves. This is all the way up in Cleveland. My cousin Aaron and his wife, they love this one. So I'm going to go ahead and start this one out because, you know, we got to start our day off with Jesus. We got to. When you get out of bed, the first thing you need to be doing is praying. And go get you some coffee. This is Jesus and My Coffee, Solomon Ray. Come on, let's go. Miss Joanne.

That's right. Jesus and my coffee. That is the best way to start the day off. That is the best way. Miss Joanne, I found something for you I thought you might like. I'm going to play this one for you. This one is called Somebody Been Praying For Me. And I like this one.

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3: This is for everybody who's been

Might have some scars, but I'm still healed. Disappointments. I am healed. May have some scars. Man, look, I know what I'm saying. I know what I'm saying. You might have some scars. You might have some scratches. You might have a sore arm, a sore back, or something like that from the problems that you done went through, from the you know, the tribulations and the turmoil. But you still heal. You still heal. And you got to remember that God is healing. God is healing. He will. Sometimes it just don't come as fast as you want it to. You got to remember, you know, we on God's time. We not on your time. You know, God don't work in your time. He work on his time, because sometimes you might not be ready to be healed. And see, God has to let you go through that for, so that way you understand why he healed you. See, so I'm not trying to preach to you. I'm just trying to let you know what I didn't learn. See, but I'm feeling old school. I'm feeling some old school. I'm sorry. I'm feeling some old school. I mean, and I'm hoping y'all can ride with me. Go on back with me, because we're going to take this thing way back. We're going to go way back. Mississippi Mass, they say, this morning when I rose. So get on up. Come on. It's time to rise on up, and it's time to move your feet, man. If you don't do nothing but just pat them. Just pat them. There we go. Come on. Let's go. Come on, Carrie, get up.

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1: 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If you want to just call up and say good morning, if you want to call up here and make a pledge, if you just want to call up here and maybe just be nosy, just, you know, ask us what we doing. want to say I appreciate you, man. All my people that are listening online, all the people that are listening around the city that's listening to KABF 88.3 on your radio dials. Man, I appreciate y'all, man. I appreciate y'all. To all my pastors around town, Al Morgan, Greg Hughes, my pastor, Pastor Pointer, Aaron Johnson, one of the associate pastors at St. Mark, Charles Carradine, man, I appreciate all of y'all. But you know, my pastor, he passed away some years ago. My pastor Curtis Rideout, he passed away a few years ago. But my pastor used to sing this one right here, and I know Carrie, I know you remember this. This was his song, y'all. Mississippi Po' Boy. Come from a po' family.
2: Can I take it? Can I take it? Cause I know you. I know you. I know you've been good.
1: Little Mary, I ain't forgot about you.

All right, yeah, that is the Candid Spirituals. We always called it Poe Family, but it's called Mississippi Poe Boy. Man, my pastor, he led that one, man, for years and years. That was his signature song right there. Want to send a shout out to Shonda Burton. She called in a little while ago, and she wanted me to send a shout out to her husband. So good morning to you, Phil. Good morning. I hope you're out there, man, and I hope you're being safe. Well, I know you are, but I hope you're being safe, and I hope everything is going good for you. All right, sorry about that. Got to play this one for Lil Mary. Lil Mary called up here, and she wanted to hear the Racy Brothers. And so I got the Racy Brothers. Oh, Lord, have mercy. I got you, Lil Mary. All right, y'all.

0: Lord have mercy. Lord have mercy. Oh my God. Lord have mercy. Man, sometimes that's all you can say. That's all you can say. Now, this is something I want to play just right quick. I'm not going to get a chance to play all of it, but this is something I just want to play right quick. This is Daryl Coley. Actually, this is Donald Lawrence, but Daryl Coley is singing the song.
1: Calling Daryl. Daryl. Come on. Daryl Coley, everybody.
0: And it says, When Sunday Comes.

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Dealing with a 60-day deadline to ask for congressional approval of his war with Iran, Trump has announced that the war is over. British oil giant BP doubled its profits in the first quarter. Total Energies, based in Paris, raised its dividends and announced $5.4 billion in net profits for the first quarter. Around the world, the bumper returns have revived calls for windfall taxes on oil and gas companies. Israeli forces in southern Lebanon and northern Israel are contending with a new threat from Hezbollah militants, exploding drones designed to evade electronic jamming, modeled after what Ukraine pioneered. India's Information Technology Act, enacted in 2000, empowers authorities to take down online content deemed to pose a threat to Indian sovereignty, security, public order, or foreign relations, but has been used by various Indian administrations to target content critical of them. In a proxy war, a California tech billionaire says he's ponying up $3.5 million to support a New York congressional candidate who is targeted by money from OpenAI because he wants to regulate AI. Supreme Court's decision to upend the Voting Rights Act has plunged the nation into a forever gerrymandering war that could produce fewer competitive seats in Congress and further polarize American politics. Vanguard and Fidelity, two of the country's largest sponsors of donor-advised funds, have cut off the Southern Poverty Law Center. FEMA is reversing job cuts that Kristi Noem made as Homeland Secretary before she was fired. The agency recalled staff members preparing for hurricanes and World Cup. Inflationary surges and economic slowdowns triggered by Iran war and tariffs across Europe and other Trump policies have forced national central banks to either change policies or stand pat. Lithuania arrested nine people accused of plotting murders and sabotage across Europe at the behest of Russia's military intelligence service known as the GRU. Pentagon confirmed deals with Musk, XAI, OpenAI, Google, Amazon Web Services, Microsoft, NVIDIA, and Reflection AI, a startup, for any lawful purpose, the standard that Anthropic refused to accept. Voice of the People Daily Bulletin presents People's News about action and issues that demand action. This is Wade Brathke, and this bulletin is brought to you thanks to Acorn International, United Labor Unions, Local 100, Social Policy Magazine, and AMFM.

Yes, sir. That was James Moore. James Moore with Joy. Man, I had to play that one for my big brother, Michael Brody. He already at work out there. Well, I ain't going to say where he working at. Man, he's up working this morning. He gets up just as early as I do. And, man, we was all out there at my mom's house yesterday, man, all out in the backyard, man. They kicked up dust and raking leaves and cutting down limbs. And, man, my allergies kicked all up so bad when I got home. Boy, I had to Benadryl myself almost to death. But, you know, it was actually a good thing, man. You know, all of us over there at my mom's house working in the backyard, man. You know, it felt good. All my brothers and my nephew was there, man. You know, we was all there. And I'm not talking about Reggie. I'm talking about Reggie's son. Because, you know, Reggie's just like our brother. So, we had a good time, man. We had a good time over there, man, working in my mom's backyard, man. Because, I mean, it was a mess, man. But we got it. We got it taken care of. We got it taken care of, man. So, you know, that was a good thing for us, man. You know. All right, y'all. I'm got to remind y'all again that it is pledge time. It is pledge time. There are things that you can actually do, man. They got, if you do a $1 donation, you get a bumper sticker. If you do a $40 donation, man, you know, you can get a t-shirt. You can get a t-shirt. We have the hats. Now, you know, you can buy the hats, man. Bro, these hats are nice, man. They're actually embroidered hats. And you can go, you can come up here and get the hats. They're only $25. They're only $25, you know. And y'all know y'all waste $25 on everything, you know, on everything. So, yeah, so, man, look, we need your pledges. We need your pledges, man. KABF cannot exist without your pledges. This is community radio, so we need your pledges, man. You know, I really appreciate it. So, Kerry Redout, Michael Brody, Sean Campbell, you are way up in Arizona. My cousin Aaron, I'm challenging y'all to do at least a $20 pledge. $20. If you can do $25, I appreciate it. But the $20 pledge, I appreciate it. I appreciate it. I appreciate it. All right, man. Look here. Since we on this older tip right now, man, I'm gonna stay right there, man. My dad loves this one. This is the Reverend Timothy Wright, and he says, who's on the Lord's side?

Man, I used to love them songs, man. I used to love them. Hey, like a lot of y'all don't know. See, man, I used to play drums. And, man, I used to love playing them drums, man. I used to love playing them drums on them songs right there, man. Them songs, man, when I play them now, they take me back. They take me back, man. All right, Miss Joanne. Somebody been praying for me, Miss Joanne.

this was the perfect song for me to say what I'm about to say. Somebody been praying because y'all prayer warriors, y'all were busy because Ladybug that made it up here and she is in the building. So man, I appreciate the prayers. I really do. I appreciate the prayers. So she was able to make it up here this morning. We're gonna move forward with the show. Church announcement. Faith Fellowship and Fun. Let's praise, skate, and celebrate together. Gospel Skate Night with Lee and Kim, Tuesday, May the 5th, from 8 p.m. to 10 p.m. It will be at the Arkansas Stadium, 1311 South Bowman Road. It will be another Holy Ghost praise party. Good music, great people, big praise. All are welcome. And DJ Lee will be on the ones and twos.

You have now stepped into Kim's Corner, where you will receive your morning dose of inspiration and encouragement. Enjoy.

0: Good morning. Today, the scripture will come from John 11 and 40. Jesus said to her, "Did I not say to you that if you would believe, you would see the glory of God?" It's John 11 and 40. Jesus said to her, "Did I not say to you that if you would believe, that you would see the glory of God?" Last week I spoke, and it was basically said, "Do you trust me? Do you trust me?" And last week was from Proverbs 3, 5 through 6. And it was like, "Trust in the Lord with all your heart and do not lean on your own understanding. In all your ways, acknowledge him and he will make your path straight." And so this week we still on saying, "Do you trust me?" with John 11 and 40. And this was about Lazarus. When they sent word to Jesus about Lazarus being sick, and then Jesus appeared 4 days later, and Martha and Mary was basically saying, "Jesus, you're too late. He's gone. It's been 4 days." And so, like I say, it's been 4 days, and Jesus had asked them to roll back the stone where Lazarus was laying. And it was said to him that they didn't want to roll back the stone because it was stinky, because, you know, he's been there, he's been dead. And so therefore, rolling back the stone will let you know that he has passed, that he was stinky, you know, the smell is going to come out because the decaying and all of that.
1: Right.
0: And, but he asked them to roll back the stones. And and that's one of the things when I had read that, I was thinking, how many times, or what are the things that we have in our lives that when Jesus says, "Open up to me, trust me, believe in me," but we roll back the stones, but we don't want to roll back the stones because it's stinky. It's stink. You know, we, like some of our ways that we do, some of our thinking that we think, our thought process, and some of the things that we've done, even some of the things that we've gone through childhood. Some people don't realize how some of the things that you've gone through childhood is still on you and it affects you in your adult ways. If you do not address it, if you do not come face forward with it, and that could come with therapy, that could come with any, you know, therapy. And then also, you know, trusting with God, spending time with him, being with him and having an intimate relationship with him. And so roll back the stone. Jesus is asking us to roll back the stone. Trust me. Do you trust me?
1: Do you trust me?
0: Roll back the stone and let me in. Roll back the stone and let me in. And so they rolled back the stone, and Jesus spoke to him. And that's why we have to speak. And he asked him to rise, and he did. And so sometimes you have to speak to yourself, speak to the ailment that you're going through, anything that you're going through spiritually, physically, mentally. Speak to it. Do not let it override you. Do not let it take over you. Do not let the enemy win.
1: Jesus.
0: And that's, I could testify that for this morning. I was feeling so heavy. Oh, yesterday, just so heavy and heavy, and to where it could weigh you down. And so this morning, I wasn't feeling well. I just couldn't get myself up. I just couldn't do it. I was not feeling good, and went back to sleep. And I didn't know what was wrong with me. I just couldn't get up. And I just happened to wake up and I saw your text, Lee, and you said, "Whatever is going on, do not let the enemy win." And I spoke to myself, you know, just like every week I say, I might sound like a broken record, but we have to continuously to remind ourselves that, you know, because I said it time and time again, you speak to yourself. And it's like then I heard the Lord say, "Do you trust me?"
1: Right.
0: "Do you trust me?"
1: Yeah.
0: "Yes, I do." "Yes."
1: Yeah.
0: And I jumped up. I said, "I'm not letting the enemy win because I know this is part of my assignment." So I am here. I am here and I open up this Bible and I'm reading it and I'm speaking what he asked me to say.
1: And what you didn't know is that I prayed all the way up here. And once I got here, I kept praying that whatever it is, Lord, remove it. Remove it from her so that she can go back to being who she is and who she's supposed to be. Because I knew that it was the enemy. The enemy was trying to keep you from doing what you need to do. But you have a trust in the Lord. And I know that your trust in the Lord and your faith in the Lord was going to get you through whatever it was that was bothering you. I don't know what it was that was bothering you. But as your husband, I'm going to support you. Because that's what God put on me to support you.
0: Yes.
1: So that's why I sent you that text. Because I have the faith. I have faith that God was going to pull you through whatever it is.
0: Yeah, so whatever you're going through, you speak to it. Speak to it. Speak to that dead man. Speak to the dead rotted cloth, the whatever it is. You name it. You name it.
1: Yes.
0: You're Lazarus now. Speak to it. Yes. Speak to it and rise up. Rise up to be the man and the woman that God has created you to be. Rise up. Rise up. It's time out from laying dead. It's time out. It's time out. So we need to rise up as a people, rise up as an individual, rise up as a child of God. Because like he said, do you trust me? Do you trust me? And today's scripture came from John 11:40. And I will read it again. Jesus said to her, which is her, is Martha. He said, did I not say to you that if you would believe, you would see the glory of God? Do you believe? And you see the glory of God. And her brother was alive again. So remember that. Do you trust me? And you speak to it. You speak to it with authority. You speak to it because you know God is on your side. And he loves you and he cares for you.
1: Yes. They that wait.
0: They that wait on the Lord shall renew their strength.
1: That's right.
0: They mount up on wings. I don't remember the rest of the words. But come on, baby. Just play the song. Help me out. All right. He left you out.
1: Whoever was calling, give us a call back.

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5: All right, y'all, we are back. We are back. Like I said, man, I appreciate all the prayers and everything, because she is in the building. Thank God for that. It's a blessing that she was able to make it. She was not feeling good, but she's here, y'all. She's here. Good morning, Kimberly. Good morning.
6: Good morning. Good morning. We just want to just give out a big heartfelt appreciation of all the listeners, you know, from online to actually on the radio. We love you. We appreciate you, because we would not be here without you. Just wanted to let you know that.
5: Yes.
6: So thank you for everyone.
5: Yes.
6: And the pledges that have come through as well. We appreciate you and love you. Yes. And whoever called early, you can call back. I was speaking, so we wasn't able to answer.
5: Yeah.
6: But we appreciate you, not to feel that you were ignored, because you're not ignored.
5: No.
6: But please call back.
5: Yeah. If the Lord see fit, nothing goes wrong, we will be here Thursday with Kenny. Questions for Kenny and
6: the lawyer,
5: yes, the attorney. So we will be here with him on Thursday. Like I said, if the Lord see fit, nothing goes wrong and everything. So, but we do appreciate all the prayers that came through this morning. We really do appreciate you. Said, are you ready? Everybody get ready. Let's buckle up because we getting ready to roll, man. We getting ready to leave the station. Y'all get ready. Let's go.

0: All right, y'all, we're going to keep this thing rolling. We'll keep this thing rolling. We already left the station, and we're going to keep this thing moving. I already got some people calling, talking about they want me to come by and get them. So we might have to ride to North Little Rock. We might have to ride over to Russellville. Ain't no telling where we're going to roll, but we're going to keep this thing rolling. Come on, Ladybug, let's go.
1: Let us know where we need to come pick you up. Come on.
0: Just be standing outside with a sign. Come on, because I'm looking for you. Let's go. Come on.

We got to swing through. We got to swing through Jacksonville, and then we got to come back through Montmel, and then we got to come to West Little Rock, and then we're gonna have to go all the way up to Russellville. So y'all get ready, cause we coming. Be standing outside. I'm coming, y'all. Let's go. Let's go. Let's go.

0: I'm going to let y'all know this is a long-distance bus right here. This is a long-distance bus. We finna go to Delaware. We got some rides in Delaware.
1: Delaware. Hey, be on the corner. Be on the corner.
0: We're going to swing through. We're going to pull up, and we got to get you to jump on in, and we're going to ride on through, baby. Come on. Make sure you buckle up when you get on this bus. Let's go.

0: Kim, I forgot we got to go to Cleveland.
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0: We got to ride through Cleveland. I mean, look, we all over the place, y'all. 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

0: All right, y'all. 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Go down military. Yeah. Camp Robinson.
1: We got a call. Somebody said, Kim, you got me so messed up. I done walked out the house without my glasses. I can't see.
0: Is that
1: Jack?
0: Is that Camp Robinson?
1: That's Camp Robinson. That's Camp Robinson. He going up that hill. He probably on the other side of the road.
0: We're going to be there to pick you up, man. Just have your seatbelt ready. Come on.
1: Okay, y'all call. Where y'all representing? Give us a call. Where we need to come pick y'all up. Come
0: all right,
1: on.
0: Let's go. I want to let the White Hanes know, look, I'm not paying no tickets. I'm not paying no tickets. I'm just letting you know. Just like he said he would. He performed miracles. Just like he said he would. He performed miracles. Just like he said he would. He performed miracles. Just like he said he would. All right, y'all, this bus is going to keep on going. We're going to continue to roll. We picking up everybody that want to ride. So y'all get ready. Let us know where you are. Let us know.

If y'all believe that God makes, if y'all believe that God performs miracles, man, make some noise for me one time. We're going to keep this thing rolling, man. We done left the station, man. We done stopped and got a few people, man. 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Let us know where you need to pick us up. Stand outside. 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We looking for you. Let's go.

0: All right, y'all. Let y'all know right quick. We got to swing back down through University right there at Park Plaza Mall. Got to pick up Brother Eddie Reed.
1: Yeah.
0: He said he wants to ride. University of Markham. He said he ready to ride. Let's go.

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0: All right, y'all, man, time has ran down. We got to get out of here. We don't want to leave, but before we go, make sure y'all seatbelts are still buckled up because we still rolling. All right, this one right here says, what is it, yes and amen? Is that what it is?
1: Yes and amen.
0: All right, Sid.
1: Look, like I said earlier, God said, do you trust me? Just say yes and amen.

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1: Hi, this is Clint from the Soundboard, and KABF has been the home station for my show since 1997. 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

0: Hey, good morning, everybody. It's Michael here with
1: Mino.
0: And it is May the 4th. I'm not going to say anything because we're on radio and I don't know if that's copyrighted. But you
1: I don't think it is.
0: Well, you can say it if you want.
1: May the 4th be with you.
0: Hey, we're not doing Star Wars stuff, though.
1: We're not.
0: We're playing some straight up 70s classic rock and roll. You know, the thing we do best, honestly.
1: Yup.
0: And it's 7:10 a.m. And that means we are doing the Spring Pledge Drive, April 27th to May 13th. It's May 4th, so we're right in the middle of it right now. And more about the Spring Pledge Drive here is we do a pledge drive 4 times a year. Right now it's the spring one, of course. And it's because KBF is a community station here in Central Arkansas, operating off of 100,000 watts of power. 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I'm Michael.
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0: And we're going to get into it, starting off with what?
1: Maggie May by Rod Stewart.
0: Let's do it.

0: You guys just heard This Will Be Our Year by The Zombies. Before that was Break On Through by The Doors. And to start off the show, we listened to Maggie May by Rod Stewart. Coming up, we got some Cream, Derek and the Dominoes, Harry Nilsson, George Harrison, some classics. All right, you guys enjoy. This is KBF 88.3, The Voice of the People.
1: Speaking of which, of The Voice of the People, if you'd like to join the community that is The Voice of the People here at KBF and help support this 100,000 watts of power, which is quite substantial if you think about how far 100,000 watts of power can reach. That goes from Little Rock all the way to the farthest reaches of, like, beyond Conway out to Hot Springs, east. I don't even know how far. I haven't driven out that way, but, like, I think I've picked this up all the way out in Scott. Probably goes even further than that. 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I've even been able to get it going that way sometimes too. Very far. It's very far. It's 100,000 watts of power. 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

0: head. Good morning, good morning. This is Nevermind My Morning Show. You guys just heard Jump Into the Fire by Harry Nilsson. Before that was Layla by Derek and the Dominoes. And right before that was Badge by Cream. Coming up, we got some George Harrison, The Who, and Buffalo Springfield. Michael, what can we look forward to in your hour?
1: Well, I got some Black Sabbath, some Beatles, some Stones, some Mountain. Got some Neil Young and Crazy Horse, which is, in my opinion, that's the best Neil Young, is whenever he's backed by Crazy Horse. That's the backing band. If you don't know, you're going to find out. It's all good stuff. You got a lot of Clapton, man.
0: I do have a lot of Eric Clapton, not going to lie. I like Eric Clapton.
1: And we have a lot of Beatles members and a lot of self-referential music. I'll touch more on it later. But before we do that, the tongue twisters of this morning. It's early.
0: It's okay.
1: The spring pledge drive here at KBF is going April 27th to May 13th. Today is May 4th. We're right in the middle of it. We're about to tell you about the BioWatt campaign here, which is 20 60-second spots for $150. It's only available during the pledge drive, so you have about a week and a half. About a week and a half left to really use that opportunity if you are interested in it. And again, that is the BioWatt campaign, 20 60-second spots for $150, only available during the pledge drive. And what that is here at the top of the hour, once we get to 8 o'clock, we're going to play some announcements for you, and they're going to be from all kinds of different people. You're going to hear something from the National Native News, Absolute Paint, and all of those people are people who make the donation required to then have their 60-second spot or more be played here on KBF and have their voice heard and talk about their thing. 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

0: You guys just heard "I Love to Change the World" by 10 years after. Before that was "Mr. Soul" by Buffalo Springfield. Before that was "Magic Bus" by The Who. And right before that was "What Is Life" by George Harrison. We are coming to a little close. We got about 5 minutes left, but I would like to talk to you guys about our pledge drive, spring pledge drive. It's from April 27th to May 13th. It is a 2060-second spot for $150 pledge drive. If you have a message you want to give out to the world or the community, you can hit us up, give us a little donation. And we run on donations. We're volunteering for this because we are part of the community. And we just wanted to express ourselves within the community. And you guys help us do that every day. Yeah.
1: That was the Biowatt campaign,
0: The right? Biowatt campaign. My bad.
1: No, yeah, the Biowatt campaign, the 2060-second spots for $150.
0: And then there's the pledge drive.
1: Yeah, and it's only during the pledge drive.
0: Yeah.
1: Yes, yes. And if you are curious about what we mean by a 60-second spot, here after this last song, after Mino closes out this hour, you'll hear those spots that we are talking about that we'll play at the top of the hour. And there's a... That will be a direct example of what we were talking about, so that if you are interested in, you will know. Anyway, we'll talk more about it in the next hour whenever I play my music. It's the pledge drive going on here at KBF. Thanks for listening.

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2: This is National Native News. I'm Jill Freitas. The online marketplace Etsy plans to ban products made out of fur as well as threatened or endangered animals. In Alaska, many indigenous artists say they do not use the platform, but several said they are frustrated with the decision. Eliona Niden with the Alaska Desk has more.
3: Cheyenne Nelson pulls a pair of earrings from a box stacked with her creations.
4: So these are otter.
3: Nelson is Aleut and Tlingit and is an owner of Iliamna Arts based in Anchorage. She uses fur from otters, rabbits, lynx, and foxes to make jewelry. She sells her art to customers from California to Chicago and from Canada to the Netherlands. But this might change. Etsy emailed artists like Nelson in early April to notify them it will ban fur products starting August 11.
4: It was like the worst case scenario. I really like being able to have my art reach people that in no other way it would have reached.
3: The new Etsy policy says it will apply to fur from animals killed primarily for their pelts to protect wildlife from extinction. It was not clear how the company would establish that animals were killed for fur and not for sustenance. There don't appear to be exceptions for indigenous artists. Etsy did not respond to emailed questions for this story. Nelson and several others say the new policy will disproportionately harm indigenous artists.
4: You've ostracized the entire indigenous population that wants to share their art through Etsy.
3: Jamie Newhaug-Stallings is Yupik and Athabascan, who makes earrings using fur and feathers from her family's hunts. She sells her art at local markets as well as Etsy.
5: Historically, there's been a lot of shame put onto certain parts of our lives, like our language, and now it's fur. We have the highest regard for animals.
3: When Stallings was small, she was a part of her father's indigenous dance group. Between the performances, she would sit with her mom at a table, selling earrings and talking to guests.
5: Earrings were the one thing that we were able to share with people. I really love that. It's unifying.
3: Stallings says she hopes

0: markets. They also have places where they can host celebrations for their family members or have people come over and visit and not just be in kind of one hotel room.
1: Evacuees stayed in 5 hotels around Anchorage through the winter. An on-site staff helped them register for disaster relief and connected them to assistance programs. Zedek says the state will continue to help people with paperwork and bureaucracy hurdles.
0: We're working with every applicant on a case-by-case basis to make sure that they're not kind of lost in the shuffle and they don't get so frustrated that they just lose interest in pursuing this assistance that they're eligible for.
1: As of April 17th, more than 150 households have moved into temporary housing in and around Anchorage. The housing is funded through the Federal Emergency Management Agency, or FEMA. Zedek says the state and FEMA are working together to identify ways to rebuild in Western Alaska so that those who want to return home can do so as soon as possible. This story was provided by Alaska Public Media's Hannah Floor. I'm Jill Freitas.
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1: 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It's 8:10 a.m. We just finished the announcements. Speaking of the announcements, it's the spring pledge drive here at KBF going April 27th to May 13th. We're right in the middle of it, and right now, only during the pledge drive, we are doing the Buy a Watt campaign, which is 20 60-second spots for $150. 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Only during the pledge drive, 20 60-second spots for $150. And we just played the announcements at the top of the hour, so it's 20 of those 60-second spots for only $150. 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For more information, you can call up here at the studio, 501-433-0088. 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And the studio is 501-433-0088. 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All donations are tax deductible all year round, but we especially would like to have some and see you during the pledge drive here from April 27th to May 13th. 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

0: KBFA 80.3, the voice of the people. Never mind the morning show, Michael here with
1: Mino.
0: And what you just heard was, "Can you hear me knocking?" It's hard not to say it without saying it the way that they say it. "Can you hear me knocking?" by the Rolling Stones. And before that, we had Spiral Architect by Black Sabbath. Two great songs. Spiral Architect, little proggy jam right there by Black Sabbath. Not necessarily the heaviest of their stuff, but a little adventure. And then we got "Can You Hear Me Knocking?" Up next, we got a band whose name I cannot say on the radio in full, but it's Heartless is the first name of the band, and then the second name starts with a B, ends with an S, and is a name that you would call someone of illegitimate upbringing. I have no other way to say it on the radio.
1: The Heartless Bees.
0: The Bees, yeah. You look it up. The name's called Runnin' of the Song. If you like it, it's worth finding. If you don't like it, well, it didn't matter to you.
1: It's a pretty good song.
0: Yeah, we all have options, though. You chose to listen to KBF, and we thank you for that. 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The voice of the people. We love to be here at Nevermind the Morning Show. 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Tell us what you know, what you like about the show, what you don't like about the show. If you don't like this next song, tell us about it. 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We're always accepting calls, and we love to hear from the people. Without further ado, let's get back to the music.

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1: Mino.
0: And we across from us is Larry Hicks, the one and the only, who is the host of the show Let's Talk About It with Larry Hicks. Always after us here on Monday mornings going from 9 to 10 a.m. and sometimes beyond. We are just talking about our planning a show covering the anthropology of music and everything around it, historical, cultural, and influences, and how it influences us, how we influence it, and the interweavings of life and music itself. We're talking about planning that show, so hopefully you'll look forward to that, and stay tuned after this for whatever Larry Hicks is about to talk about here. before we move on from that, I have to acknowledge we have just missed a couple of calls from our caller. I believe it's Marty calling in, so if you can try again, Marty, we'll try to reach you again. I'm sorry about that, but just know that we are acknowledging that you are calling in, whether you can reach us or not. We appreciate you trying. What you just heard was Cortez the Killer by Neil Young and Crazy Horse. I said that earlier in Mino's Hour that I was going to be playing this. Love the Crazy Horse backing of Neil Young, giving Neil the opportunity to not only sing and focus on the lyrics, but focus on his guitar playing and solo work too, which I always found to be very good. And his use of guitar feedback is always exceptional. And you can tell it's him whenever he's playing by that. Before that was Misty Mountain Hop by Led Zeppelin, a classic right there. Mino and I were discussing what that song's about. I don't really know. It's everywhere. That song has a lot of stuff going on in it. And then before that was a little love song, Here, There, and Everywhere by The Beatles. And that's definitely a Paul McCartney song right there. And then before that we had Runnin' by the band Heartless. Yeah, B word. Can't say it between 6 a.m. and 10 p.m. here on the radio here, so you're going to have to...
1: The Heartless Bees. We'll just say the Heartless Bees.
0: Look them up. You'll find it. You might like them. I can't talk about them anymore. Up next, we got some Mountain and some Pink Floyd and maybe a recommendation too if we can get this connection over call. Hey, if you were calling and you were Marty and you were trying to reach us, and we can hear you if you're calling. For some reason you cannot hear us, but if you would like to tell us, we can still listen. So if you'd like to call back, we'll try to listen to you even though you might not be able to hear us. It's worth a try. Up next we got Mountain, and we also do the Spring Pledge Drive here up until May 13th at the station here at KBF. 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
2: According to the Alzheimer's Association, Americans care about their brain health but don't know how to protect it. More than 60,000 Arkansans over the age of 65 are living with Alzheimer's. The association's Heather Snyder says the majority of people living with the illness have at least one other chronic condition.
3: Part of that is likely linked to cardiovascular and metabolic health and related risks. There are many causes of dementia that we see, including vascular disease, frontal temporal degeneration, Lewy body diseases, and Alzheimer's disease, which is the most common.
2: Snyder says risk factors like high cholesterol or blood pressure can also have a direct impact on cognitive health, adding taking steps toward overall wellness is important, especially for aging adults. Approximately 175,000 family caregivers in Arkansas provide essential support to people living with Alzheimer's. States in the southeastern U.S., including Arkansas, have a higher rate of Alzheimer's disease. Snyder says there isn't a list of specific activities someone can do to prevent the illness, but learning something new helps engage the brain.
3: By learning a new language, you're engaging your brain, you're challenging your brain, you're building new brain connections between your brain cells that are building that resilience. Other people I've met over the years have talked about taking a class that is in economics, but they were an art teacher. Again, learning something new.
2: The Alzheimer's Association says more than 7 million Americans are living with Alzheimer's disease. The organization estimates the cost of care could reach $409 billion this year. I'm Frida Ross, Arkansas News Service. Find our trust indicators at publicnewsservice.org.
4: 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At KBF, we are constantly amazed and grateful that listeners feel so strongly about our programming that they will support it during and even after Pledge Drive. We hope that our service to you will continue to provide Arkansas with diverse programming found nowhere else in the state, and support keeps that going.

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1: Donald Trump's slap-happy tariffs turn out to be another gouge-the-consumer gotcha. I'll tell you about it today on Hightower's Radio Lowdown. As Ray Charles sang, them that's got is them that gets, and I ain't got nothing yet. Millions of workaday Americans today are wailing that blues refrain thanks to price increases caused by Donald Trump's slap-happy tariffs. He gloated that by imposing import levies of $166 billion on foreign companies, they would be forced to lower the prices they charge us. But, Professor Trump, nearly all tariffs are passed along to us consumers, so you're raising our prices. Indeed, on average, his tariffs have jacked up costs for every American household by about $1,500 a year. But the Supreme Court has now decreed Trump's tariffs illegal, so those who paid them are entitled to refunds. Great! Walmart rushed to the front of the line, demanding a $10 billion refund, while other giants are demanding paybacks of more than $1 billion each. But wait, what about you? Those corporations had paid Trump's tariffs with money they got by raising prices for you and me. In short, we the consumers paid about 90% of that $166 billion out of our pockets. So where's our refund? So far, the only company that has publicly pledged to pass the refund back to its customers is Costco, while other corporate giants just wink and pocket the cash and run. For example, a Walmart executive simply announced that, quote, "We will certainly avail ourselves of any refund process." This is Jim Hightower saying, economists have a technical word for that process, stealing. The Walmarts jack up their prices to pay for Trump's tariff scam, then grab the refunds that workaday consumers are owed. As Ray Charles sang in another blues number, "Why do you treat me so mean?" The Hightower Radio Lowdown is made possible by you subscribers to Jim Hightower's Lowdown on Substack. 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
1: 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Autoimmune conditions, such as lupus, rheumatoid arthritis, and others, occur when the immune system mistakenly attacks the body's own tissues, driving chronic inflammation and progressive damage. Cannabinoids and terpenes can help to restore balance to this dysregulated immune response. CBD and CBG are key anti-inflammatory cannabinoids. They modulate cytokine signaling and reduce immune system overactivation, decreasing the underlying inflammatory process and resulting tissue damage. 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

0: All right, beautiful people, good morning. It's Monday. Beautiful, bright, and it's the day after my birthday, and I am happy to be alive. It's been a great body I've been living in for 58 years. I know, I don't look like it, and I don't sound like it, but I'm grateful to be here. In the background, you hear some John Coltrane, Afro Blue. I heard this song some years ago, and I didn't pay attention to it, not this version of it, as Afro Blue. I was just immersed in John Coltrane. I heard a song last night, Afro Blue, and it was a completely different version, a different style, a different moment, a different approach. And so what we're going to do today is play Afro Blue throughout the conversation. I got a friend in town and colleague, corporate coach, Kevin Anthony Johnson. He's been with me before. And after we get this song moving all the way through, we'll come back and we're going to talk about some jazz and the politics.
1: Let's do it.

0: That's John Coltrane, live at the Half Note. Live at the Half Note. So here we are, beautiful people. We are about to have a conversation on Half Notes. I didn't think about this because I walked into the station early today, which means I got here not on time. But early, like 10 minutes early, which is kind of rare for me on a Monday. But I was here.
1: Yes.
0: And that's Tony back there saying something. Welcome to the show, boss.
1: There you go with that.
0: And I know many of you want to hear jazz. So I'm going to keep the jazz playing in the background. But so I walked in on Larry's conversation on Let's Talk About It, about the Supreme Court's ruling. And he wanted my opinion on it because Larry and I talked quite a bit on the down low, so to speak, on how to affect Arkansas politics, affect local politics, and much of his show brings in guests who are affecting public policy. So this is a pretty big decision, and I'm grateful to be able to, I think, probably moderate a conversation from, I know it's going to be different perspectives on how we approach this conversation. I started a conversation with my assistant and with some legal minds about the Citizens United ruling, which is not necessarily connected to this, but I think it is. And I mentioned to Larry earlier about the Powell memo that happened in 71. So we see a strategic and structural push to fashion and manufacture and build and structure a Supreme Court that can make certain decisions. The premise in the case I'm making is that we have been creating a certain type of citizen who is conditioned now to see their way of being as structurally consistent with what the Constitution is. And so we'll talk about that, what I call as a grammar frame and a faith frame. And when I mentioned to Tony that we were going to keep this conversation going, he was like, I certainly want to be a part of this conversation. So I want to know what you think and why this has you.
1: Well, if you look at it, and we talked about this yesterday on the porch. In 1964, when the Voting Rights Act was pushed through, was passed, what it did, it opened the door for Black people, not only, I think a lot of people looked at it was just the opportunity to vote, but what it did, it opened up the door where Black people could have representation in states, especially in the South, where, because after Reconstruction, Black representation just disappeared. So now you open the door. Since then, there's been a series of court cases, Citizens United, Shelby versus Holder, and this last one, Louisiana versus Callis, where it has always been when they would start gerrymandering the districts, when they would redraw the districts. You know, you go back about four years ago when Governor Sanders first got in office, they redrew the map in the state of Arkansas. It used to be 16 predominantly Black districts. Now it's 11. And now with this new Supreme Court decision, you can basically wipe out Black representation. Now here's the key that this where I can't stand lawyers and I can't stand the Constitution. So basically what Roberts was saying, Justice Roberts, was that no, we didn't overturn, because we used the word, you overturned the Voting Rights Act of 64. So no, we didn't overturn it. You know, basically we looked at it and, you know, it's a precedent. We didn't overturn it, but we kind of tweaked it. Mm-hmm. You know, we tweaked it. What scares white society, when President Obama got elected, it was the highest Black voter turnout in a century. It also created more Black representation in the House, more black representation in the Senate, mm-hmm. because black people were were motivated to vote. Well, that scared the white establishment, and they said, "How do we change this?" Well, the number one thing you change is the Voting Rights Act, mm-hmm. because it established that you have to do this. You have to make line. You have to make districts that are black. Another key component is race. So they said, well, you can't make a district based on race. It has to be, and this is where it gets complicated. And Roberts' decision and Kavanaugh, you know, who wrote a semi-opinion about it, saying that it has to be intentional, that whoever's writing, drawing the map, it has to be intentional that you're trying to create, that you're trying to do something that is racially motivated. But how can you have that intent? Even though you can see it, you can't go to the file lawsuit saying that was the intent. And basically with this decision, you can never take, you can't take back to the Supreme Court anything that you feel or any district that you feel was racially motivated. No, you can't bring that back to us anymore. Because right now, we just said it can't be about race. You have to come with us and say you have evidence that the intent of the legislators were to do this. When they did, because in Shelby versus Holder in Alabama, the Supreme Court went along with it and said, yes, you have to make a second black district in Alabama. Well, when it came to Louisiana, they flipped the script. And basically what you said in Alabama don't even matter anymore. So that's what we're facing. But it's the fallout of this is going to be horrendous, because now you're going to lose black representation. You know, period. You may not get it. And what's crazy, the Supreme Court, you know, when they did this, it cut out 4 black Republicans. They had 4 blacks in these Republican districts. Now those districts are gone. So not only are you, mm-hmm. you know, Republicans don't care. The GOP don't care.
0: Mm-hmm. Or they do care. They just care about something different. Now, Tony, I don't know if we should do some music or if I should let... I'm going to do some music, and then we're going to come back and we're going to respond. This is an Afro Blue frame here. So last night I was listening to this version of Afro Blue. Coach was playing it on the porch. Not everybody knows what the porch is, but it's okay. But when I heard this one, I was like, I know that song, and I like that version. It's quite percussive. And if you know me and my music and my band, I love very percussive music. This is Io, and it's Afro Blue, Her Way.

0: Afro Blue. Now that's just gorgeous. That's Ayo, Afro Blue. We're sitting in the studio. The coach tells us that his take on the song is this song talks about essentially Africa in America. And so we're going to carry this conversation forward because that was the Alito ruling in Louisiana, that race cannot be a core feature of the argument unless it is a present day lived experience that can be proven. It can no longer be attached to the effect of historical racism, which is a very unique frame and a very specific frame. Coach, what you got?
1: Well, listen, we've been behaving with good faith in a bad faith system for 250 years. What's changed? The Constitution is the Constitution. What nation changes its Constitution? The initial Constitution said that we were not human, said that the Native Americans, the indigenous people, the first peoples here, were savages in the documents, in the Declaration of Independence and in the Constitution. That's what America is. Amendments can be made and taken away, but the Constitution has never been fundamentally changed. And as a person who works with people in transformation, the Constitution has to change for any behavior to change.
2: Because I still believe, and I've talked to scholars, to people who are constitutional scholars, people who have clerked for Supreme Court justices, and I asked them this one question all the time. Said, the Dred Scott decision has never been overruled. It's never been overruled. And they said, well, no, the 14th Amendment, the 14th Amendment and the 13th and 14th Amendment basically, you know, overruled. I said, no, because to overrule, you have to come out with a decision. Mm-hmm. Just like Roe versus Wade. Mm-hmm. We overruled this. We overruled that precedent. But Dred Scott has never been. So to me, that one piece in the Dred Scott decision has always governed to me how race is looked at in America. It's that there is no rights that a black person, slave or free, mm-hmm. there's no rights that a white person has to respect.
1: Yep.
2: Period. And so now when you look at this decision, they basically saying, we don't care about your rights.
1: Mm-hmm.
2: We don't have to respect it. We don't have to give you anything. And we're going to use this piece of paper. And our people talk about the Constitution is not worth wiping your, it's not worth toilet paper.
0: Well, but here's the thing. The Constitution, and I say this, any law that is mitigated or is created by a negotiation is a law that cannot sustain itself outside of a vote or consensus. The law is only as powerful as that. So we were declared in the Constitution, in the archive, 3/5 human. Now, what's really intricate about law is that the judiciary has successfully created a framework that places the archive as the most valuable proof of what is legitimate. The philosophical dilemma there is that an archive is probably the latest, the most emergent-dependent or experience-dependent thing that exists in the world. You can't get an archive before you have an event. You can't get an archive unless you can record an event. And so what the judiciary says is, if it's not in the archive, it didn't actually happen. We get from this phrase, if it's not in writing, it did not happen. And so if you take this all the way back to 3/5, the personage, the Supreme Court names who is a person. And this word person means something to the degree that it allows people to have property and have voting rights and have a voice in how the culture or the country or the policies are built. And so, as to your point, Kevin, the Constitution does not ever give a right to a black person. Or now we're using the word race, and I would suggest that we find other words to use that mean what we are talking about, but we have to find a new grammar that is not archived to introduce into the archive. We wrote a piece together called The Unblackening, Unblackened, Ungendered, Endangered. And so in the theory of the case, I raised the issue of the word pronoun, the pronoun, the unnamed pronoun, nonspecific. And what that means, what a pronoun is, first of all, a word like race, like judge, like robe, like law, the word itself is not the thing. But the word only matters if it is directly, if it can specify the thing and bring up some relevance to the person you're talking to. So if I say tree, that word has meaning if you can conjure a tree in your head. And if I say go to this tree, you know which tree to go to. But if tree, the pronoun, first, the word is already a substitute. The pronoun is a substitute for the substitute. And so now when you start moving into the long archive, what they've been doing strategically is removing the black person from a specified entity. And the archive is supporting this. And so the case is a grammar case. It's not a case of law. It's not even a case of faith. It's a case of grammar. And the way that, to way to break it, you have to break the language.
2: I agree, because one of the things, and going back to the example I gave about France, they frame it as they want you to believe we are all American. We are all American. You are an American citizen. You have the rights. You have this, but you are American. You know, but you tell me that on the surface, but underneath is where all the action is happening. Yes, you're an American, but you are restricted and you are constrained by these underlying rules that we have for you. You know, you are American when it benefits us. But other than that, you know, this is who you are. And I think you're right, Marcus, is that as long as I put a label there, you are going to react to the label. You're going to identify with the label, and people are going to identify you with the label. But the one label you're not going to be identified is truly a citizen. Mm-hmm. Because if you're truly a citizen, you know, and they try to trick you. If you're truly a citizen, then there's no such thing as race. That's how they tell you. That's what this decision was all about. You're an American citizen, so race does not play a part in anything. If you buy into that, then you buy into the illusion, because how we identify you is the biggest key. That's how, that's the thing.
1: The weird thing about this whole dynamic that is happening is that in order for us to we have boldly identified as black, and that bold identification is what disenfranchises us. At the very same time, we are proud of that which disenfranchises us in this system. And that's why I've held that it's we're holding good faith, because we believe in the mythology of America more than we accept the reality of America. The mythology is the great American melting pot. You come here as if we came here on choice. Most of us did not. And so, but somehow along the way, we bought into the mythology that, oh, I have a shot now. I might be able to do like everybody else does here. But we forget that the Constitution did not ever include us. And we have been struggling and fighting and trying to make that happen as if it can happen. But there's no willing actor inside of that system that is willing to say, yes, we're not going to play this game anymore. No, they need us to play that role. They need us to play that role. And we need them to persecute us so that we can keep groaning and moaning and suffering and hollering and saying, well, why not us? Why? When, Lord, when? You know, and it's just, it's a game that we perpetuate because we get something out of this role. They get something out of their role. And the rescuers, Democratic Party, get something out of their role. If any one of us stops playing the game, the whole thing breaks.
2: Yeah, you know, as you were talking, this scenario came up in my mind. So you think about a child that's adopted. A family adopts a child. And they tell that child all their lives, you're part of this family. You know, you're a part of us, you know, you're like family, we're going to treat you like family, we cool. And then the parent dies and has a will. And all of a sudden, as this adopted child who has been brought into this family, who's been told you're part of this family, all this, and the will is read, and the adopted child is left with nothing. And now the adopted child is like, oh my God. I thought, and see, that's what happens with us here in America. Mm-hmm. We are told, yeah, we kidnapped you. Yeah, we brought you from your home. We did all this, but we're going to allow you, based on the 14th Amendment, we're going to allow you to be adopted into American society, and you can have all this. And then one day you wake up and you realize, where's mine? Where's my inheritance? Oh, no. Because you're adopted. Mm-hmm. You're not original. Mm-hmm. And the only original gets this, mm-hmm. which is so crazy because nobody outside of indigenous Americans are original.
0: Well, I'm going to pull some Robert Glasper in on this Afro Blue version because we have some very interesting salient points to talk about now since you raised adoption.
1: And I am adopted. And I went through very much the same scenario you are describing. So there's that.
0: And so we'll come back and we'll have this conversation.
1: Oh! I was like, dang, that's prescient.

0: I know you thought I was playing that song on accident. I was playing it on purpose because it's time for us to come back. We've been talking in the studio, and so we leave on the last session with, we got 7 minutes before we have to go to station identification. We left with this adoption frame. Kevin, you're adopted.
1: Absolutely.
0: As are all Christians, apparently.
1: Ha!
2: And, oh!
1: Grafted in.
2: I didn't see that curveball.
1: Yeah.
0: I didn't write that. I'm just saying, the beginning of wisdom, according to a Chinese proverb, is to call a thing by its name. So this gets into the what I call the pronoun, the unnamed pronoun nonspecific. How the word, take the word she, for instance. She can stand for mom. She can stand for Susan. She can stand for Kelly, as he can stand for Kelly, too. She can stand for Mary. She can stand for mother. She can stand for sister. She can stand for boss. She can stand for niece. She can stand for doctor. It's a pronoun, but the pronoun means nothing if the specific referent is not there named and identified. And so it seems redundant almost. It seems like it's nothing. But when you, for instance, in Citizens United, the corporation is given rights of personage and personhood. The corporation also has rights to be able to file bankruptcy. The corporation has all the rights of family. And so Powell began to construct a narrative over 50 years that would not just be in the courtroom. It would also be in the academic frame.
2: Right.
0: He built a framework that would also be in the media. He built a framework that would also be in the home, so that the common conversation would be carrying an idea that would produce a Supreme Court justice that would essentially honor a very constructed idea of what the truth is, what a person is, and what a family is. The Heritage Foundation has just introduced, because of this new on Roe v. Wade and also the LGBTQ stuff and transgender, they've introduced a ruling into the Supreme Court. Well, they've introduced into the record, and the Supreme Court has ruled that a family is a construction ordained by God, according to Thomas Aquinas.
2: Right.
0: And so they have introduced what the legitimate frame is of what a family is and why it should be upheld. Now, that framing that is now being upheld by the Constitution as an archive falls on its face when you consider the black family, because they have held up that the Constitution and the American government must protect the family, which is this and which is this and which is this, while not also acknowledging that they have essentially broken the black family. So everything that sustains a white family is fair game to destroy in the black family. The cradle to the prison pipeline, redlining, Jim Crow, the three-fifths rule, the freed slave rule that only becomes free with a certificate of freedom, which is not credible if a white person doesn't find it credible and is not around an accountability frame that requires him or them to honor the piece of paper. So essentially, here's another pronoun displacement. The black man, while being told he's free, is only free in so much as he has a piece of paper that is more valuable than his own body. And if he loses that paper, he can now be kidnapped or taken into custody, even though he can do this anyway. And we believe it's a real valuable document, but it's only valuable. The white person has never had to walk into a room and to prove their freedom. So the three-fifths rule was displacement, it's language. The certificate of freedom is displacement, it's language. It's an archive language, now it's further removed. And so when they begin to change the language, which is they've been doing, and all an amendment is let's change the language. And we've been arguing on the wrong terms. So back to adoption and what it means to essentially create a fake family or a massaged family or a fabricated family, which is completely antithetical to the biological frame of what the Constitution is calling family. There are so many arguments to deal with, but the challenge is to have this argument, you have to understand the philosophy of it, the faith of it, the cosmology of it, and the law and the language.
2: I agree. I agree. There's no argument for me with what you said.
0: That's jazz. This is jazz in words, y'all, without mm-hmm. the music. That's mm-hmm. what I just did. I don't want y'all to think y'all don't have any jazz. I'm over here riffing.
1: Some serious riffing.
2: Yeah. But here's the one thing where I think not only black people, but poor white people, this is where they fall short. I think about the movie Gladiator. And there's a point where these two senators are talking and they said, well, the young emperor, he's not what he ought to be. And he says, no. He know exactly what he's doing. He said, you give him murder. You give him blood, you know. And they would love him for mm-hmm. it. He said,
1: circus and bread.
2: Yeah. He said that the power is not in the marble halls of the Senate. It's in the arena. Mm-hmm. It's in the Colosseum. He said, give them blood. You know, in other words, if I can entertain you, you can never understand the philosophy. You can never understand the premise. You can never understand the language because you're so busy being entertained. Mm-hmm. Because if I can keep you happy whilst screwing over you, mm-hmm. you may not realize you're being screwed over.
0: Well, that's what the word seduction means.
2: And so I think that's what's happening now is that's why they're building data centers all over the world. That's why they're building data centers in all these places, because we want to push AI. We want to create something that completely entertains and dumbs you down. Now you don't have to go to school. All you got to do is call ChatGPT and it'll tell you everything you want to know. Mm-hmm. So if we keep down this path, in this direction, now we control you even more because you don't know what the heck we are talking about.
0: Well, let's take a break right here. Que se transmite este y todos los martes aquí en 88.3 La Voz del Pueblo. 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
4: This is Dr. Sharice Jones Branch, and this is your Black History Moment. Ida Gray Nelson Rollins, the first African-American woman dentist, was born in Clarksville, Tennessee on March 4, 1867. She became an orphan when her mother died in her early teens. Rollins' white father played no role in her childhood or education. While in high school, Rollins worked as a seamstress, a dressmaker, and part-time in a dental office. She graduated from college. She graduated from high school in Cincinnati, Ohio in 1887 when she was 20 years old. The part-time job in the dental office led to Rollins' desire to become a dentist. In 1887, she enrolled in the dental college at the University of Michigan. 3 years later, she became the first African-American woman to graduate with a doctorate of dental surgery in the United States. In 1890, Rollins returned to Cincinnati, Ohio, and opened a private dental practice. She remained in this practice until 1895 when she married Sanford Nelson, a Spanish-American war veteran. The couple moved to Chicago, Illinois, where she became the first African-American to practice dentistry. Her husband died on March 11, 1926, and 3 years later, at the age of 62, she married William Rollins, a waiter. Ida Rollins was active in women's organizations and was president of the Professional Women's Club Club of Chicago. She retired from her dentistry practice sometime in the mid-1930s and died on May 3rd, 1953 in Chicago, Illinois at 86 years old. For more information, see www.blackpast.org.
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3: The beginning of wisdom is to call a thing by its name. So we've been talking about being black. So the Supreme Court believes that if they can disallow us talking about race, the illusion or the game, they want us to think we can not talk about ourselves, because they don't know that we can talk about who we are outside of the matrix that they have instituted. The beginning of wisdom is to call a thing by its name. That word name, in this Latin and Greek roots, is where we get a lot of our English from, means by its authority. So in the unblackening, in the ungendered, in the endangered, it's not a rebellion, it's a reclamation. It's kind of a re-indigenization. Yes. So let's go with that word. So what, because you talked about the indigenous, and the Constitution is essentially a piece of paper that gives particularly the white man the right to rob the continent and to displace people who are already positioned on property and then name it as theirs. And then the paper is more valuable than the land itself, the deed. He who is free is free
4: in a deed.
3: I just said that was just that's I just deep. it was right there. It was just right there.
5: Now you know you're hitting on my pastoral.
3: I know.
4: I think it's also interesting because we're moving through these versions of Afro Blue, and the song is literally a poem about a mother, an African mother, and her child. And when the lyrics were added to the song, it was highly political. It was in the middle of the 60s, I believe, somewhere in the mid 60s. And I think it's representative of Mother Africa, and American Africana is its child. And we've been stolen from our mother, and we've been handed to a different mother, Mother America, that really doesn't want us, that just used us, kept us like Harry Potter in a cupboard. Not a good analogy. But, you know, we've been kind of used and utilized in that way. But we've forgotten also, as the song says, Coco Hue, we're beautiful. Our beauty has not been lost.
3: Right.
4: Our essence has not been lost. And I think that's what's really resonant to me about that song.

0: as we're talking about this very thing, about who are we? Because as the courts begin to strip away that identity that we have constructed off of the naming that we've been assigned, we have to revisit that question of who are we?
1: So the function here is, this is an invitation through the jazz to, for everyone, as Larry was talking about passionately before we came on, about the American. And the American by moniker is also an assignment. It's an invitation to see yourself through a certain structure. And it's a structure that asks you or seduces you into a frame that you didn't originate, while giving you the idea that you are participating in its construction. Mm-hmm. And we are, but not from the standpoint of the agent. We're participating in the from the standpoint of the pet, the domesticated one. And so a conversation like this could look on its face that we're talking about white people. But what we're talking about is whiteness and the things that emerge from the structure, from the structure of whiteness, to the benefit of that structure and how it sustains and maintains itself. And so in the indigenization, in the adoption frame, we see family as a mother and a father and a child, their child. We don't see family as a male and a female and an offspring. No. They're technically, you see the language happening there. You have a mother, father, and their child. You have a male, a female, and a new human. One, they both could constitute a family in terms of the qualitative frame, but they don't necessarily constitute a family in the social framework, in the socialization and the identification of it. So you can then recognize that a child can be abandoned or unwanted, and then find a person who can receive that child and then manufacture or approximate a certain grammatical frame of what a family is. Now, this seems laborious, but when you're talking about law and being meticulous, it's imperative that the marginalized understand that the reason a frame was built to keep them contained is because someone used their imagination to build it. And if a person can use their imagination to build something, a person can use their imagination to unbuild it.
0: Mm-hmm. Mm-hmm.
1: The American Constitution is an unbuilding framework for indigenous North America. Yeah, you ain't heard it placed talked about that way, but it's an unbuilding framework. It's a demolition framework designed to look like structure, like civilization, like wealth, like glory, like glamour, like white Jesus.
2: Yeah.
1: Well, how do you structurally get this many pictures of a white Jesus all over the world? Who thought of that?
2: And what's so amazing, I always talk about this to people. What's so amazing, how can you come up with a picture of something or someone that is stated nobody's ever seen? But you have a picture.
0: Mm-hmm.
2: You know, did nobody have Polaroids? You didn't have iPhones. You didn't have self. So nobody knew, supposedly, with these writings. Nobody knew. You know, it was no way to create a picture. But this is the image we want you to believe. You know, and if you believe this image gives superiority to anything you can ever imagine. Mm-hmm. Because it can't be greater than this.
0: Right.
2: And
1: nobody knew what it looked like. But here's the money. Somebody knew that nobody knew and decided to tell them what it looked like. And on that note, we're going to get some Afro Blue back.
0: Afro Blue.
1: This is the original. It's coming up, Afro Blue. It's coming up, Afro Blue. So, it's coming up, Afro Blue.

0: That was the original. I'm told the original Afro Blue. Kevin, who was that did that?
1: That was starts with an M, I believe.
0: Mungo Santa Maria.
1: Yeah.
0: Mungo Santa Maria. That was my chair making that noise, y'all. Manto Santa Maria. So we're talking here about language. So in the theory of the case against Citizens United, one lawyer attorney said to me that he thinks there's a case coming up in Montana that he thinks that the Supreme Court will never rule against the right of an agency to be able to speak honestly about their faith. And that theory of the case argues through the First Amendment, but it argues through the First Amendment and the freedom of speech. But there's another framework. It's the Establishment Clause. The Establishment Clause, there's freedom of speech, freedom of religion. And so the Establishment Clause is this: no government shall prefer essentially a person's faith over another, not institutionally. So they cannot essentially build law that favors one religion over the other. The tricky thing there is in understanding what religion is from a grammatical standpoint, and understanding what religion is from a socialization standpoint, understanding what religion is and if it can operate in secularity as well, as a word. Because what the Constitution does, or what writing does, it sets a frame that has a governance, and it only works if you live inside of the governance. So who sets the value or the meaning, the assignment of what family is? Who sets the value for what God is or what faith is? Like, how do you determine what a family is? And where did you get the idea of what a family was? And is that idea universal beyond its ability to be established in a faith framework or a religious framework? That's what the Establishment Clause does. And so it's not a matter of, do I get to talk about my faith? It's a matter of, does the law determine what my faith can now be seen as religious? And so these are the arguments that the Heritage Foundation has done, have been moving forward. This is what they've done, not just through the Heritage Foundation, but through the subsequent Federalist Society. They begin to strategically build legal minds to operate within the language framework, the omnipotent language framework, as manufactured through the Heritage Foundation. And so most of the courts, most of the justices now have come through that lens. They have been fashioned, they have been structurally manufactured into a belief framework that doesn't look like a belief framework anymore. And this is what they're doing in plain sight. And the legal minds, progressive legal minds, are woefully ill-prepared for this, I think largely because they have abandoned the ability to understand what a faith framework is from a theological framework, because they think that to understand religion is to undermine their sophistication, their intellectual sophistication. And they have been bamboozled.
2: I think one of the things, and I think all of us will agree in this conversation, that people don't truly understand the difference between religion and spirituality. When you mention, when I mention I'm a pastor, the first thing that comes out of people's mouths is they ask me a question based on a religious doctrine. Mm-hmm. Are you Baptist? Are you Kojic? Are you this? And I said, no. I live in a spiritual light. Mm-hmm. They don't understand that.
1: Because they can't frame it.
2: They can't
1: put it in a box.
2: You can't categorize it in a box.
1: Yeah.
2: And so, I agree with what you're saying, Marcus, is that now you have these, everything is being framed under the guise of Christian, this religion Christian, Christianity. So we want the Ten Commandments to be taught. We want the Ten Commandments to be part of history courses. We want the Ten Commandments, this. And nobody stopped to think, Well, the Ten Commandments didn't work for nobody. But you want me, want me to live by this religious system that didn't work.
1: Mm-hmm.
2: The only thing that worked was this spirituality, is the principles of spirituality, the principles of human beings.
0: But the appeal should have not been to stop the Ten Commandments. The appeal should have been to present the court with a deluge of belief frameworks from all different religions and say, we want these there too.
2: I think they...
0: just move on in.
2: Yeah. I think that's where it became, especially in Arkansas, in the beginning, Jason Raper wanted to put a monument or Satan or some satanic, and they went crazy. No. And he kept pushing back. So hold up, if you're going to put Ten Commandments, mm-hmm. then I have the right to put this.
1: Mm-hmm.
2: And so what they did is they took it to the legislators who voted that nothing can be put on the grounds that did not include or that was not part of this Christian religion idea.
1: Mm.
0: Well, because they don't have... this is where the liberal theologian could come in. You don't think I could write a scriptural framework around Satan that matches Christianity? Why can't Christianity talk about its version of Satan? And why can't the Satanists talk about the Christian version of themselves and just do it anyway?
1: I mean, I would interject. Jesus said, I came to fulfill all the law and do unto others as you would have them do unto you should be the thing that's in all the schools and governing our legislatures. If everybody actually practiced that, right. Even in theory.
0: But they don't. Go ahead.
1: It's just like you all went to the Old Testament, but then you want to put the white Jesus on all the walls. The white Jesus said that Old Testament doesn't matter anymore, and we're living under a new law, and the law of love. But you don't want to be accountable to that. You want to be in that old law where judgment, fire and brimstone is what's ruling.
2: Because the old law provides to me a structure. It provides mm-hmm. rules that you live by. But the new is all about, because...
1: You have to be responsible for your own damn behavior. Which,
0: which is... more profoundly structural.
1: Mm-hmm.
0: To live in the new frame, to live as a new human, asks for more structure. It doesn't ask for less structure. It asks for more insight, not less insight. But the problem with the progressive, when I call the Democratic Party profile, which includes the libertarian, the progressive, and the Democrat, and the independent, is that the collective, the aggregate voice of those people have essentially withdrawn their capacity to have a litigious theological conversation where they could respond to the actual strategy that's afoot. They are arguing inside of a framework. They have been manufactured to argue inside of a framework. And so the world that we live in, those who would become secular or identify themselves as non-religious, they mistook sophistication for depth of insight about epistemology. They're not the same thing. Basically, the science of knowing, and all theology is the science of the theory. So you have a theory, and then you build a knowing framework based on the theory you think is there. That's very secular, but the liberal doesn't know how to argue in that frame, and so they don't know how to go to the courts and dismantle the arguments that the Heritage Foundation has been doing, because they have been essentially fashioning legal minds to have this argument like professional athletes.
1: Mm-hmm.
0: The progressive have been building legal minds to learn how to own property rather than own the property that people want to own. You own the idea. I mean, we're building property. The internet is property in space. It does not even exist.
1: Yeah. And creating billionaires.
0: Exactly. Yeah. And so we're here on KABF on a Monday morning in Little Rock, Arkansas, with Brilliant Minds on a jazz show, Jazz and Out of Discourse, about Afro Blue. And this is, we didn't get any phone calls either. I wonder if they're mad at me.
2: Yeah, I like what you just said about...
0: Don't sound so sad about it.
2: Out of space. Because I think about it. I always ask my... I ask people this question that nobody can truly answer. You know, what is cryptocurrency and why does it work so much? You know, and people tell me, well, you know, the value is placed on how you value it. You make the value of it. I said, so if I said this Bitcoin is worth $5, then that's $5, right? Yeah, but then it could be worth 10. You know, and so that's crazy to me. You know, how do you value something that's not tangible?
0: Let's play Roberta Flack Afro Blue.
1: Oh yeah.
0: This is Roberta Flack. Did you know she did that? I didn't.
2: I didn't either.
0: Let's go.

0: This is a really cool Afro Blue. I was admittedly taken aback by this version of Roberta Flack. I've not heard her in this light. It's what I love about jazz. The ability it has to live in the substrate, in the in-between, in the liminal, in the underground, in something we call the black ground, the black ground. These are porch conversations, and maybe we'll have a KBF global podcast come out of this called The Porch, so we can start ruminating in the unblackening and the ungendering for those who are endangered. In the studio with me is Kevin Anthony Johnson, who is affectionately known as the People Whisperer. And
1: affectionately.
0: The Right Reverend Tony Orr. Oh,
1: there you go.
2: Hey.
0: My boss next 20 minutes.
1: You keep saying your boss.
0: You know, I'm fluid with the language. And I still got Roberta Flack playing. So, you know, that's why my voice has the music in it right now, because they can't hear the music like I hear the music. But it's a beautiful thing. So let's get back. How are we going to help out? Well, we just got a call that came through on this music break that said, we may not be calling, but we listening. And they love what we're doing. So I think people, they want conversations like this a little bit more. The commons need them, I think.
2: Yeah. They're missing. Yeah.
1: That's why we are voice of the people. You know, where there's no voice.
3: Hello.
1: You know, I know it's said differently in the Bible and everything. But to me, where there's no voice, people perish.
0: Mm-hmm.
1: Because there's nothing to hear, there's nothing to motivate, there's nothing to inspire, there's nothing to imagine.
0: Mm-hmm.
1: You know, so you need that voice, and that's what I love about KBF, is that you have multiple voices speaking truth to power.
0: Mm-hmm.
1: And that's where the power lies, is in the truth. And sometimes we don't like the truth. Sometimes, like you said, when you are being truthful about the game, in your complicity in the game,
0: mm-hmm.
1: you know, you're going to do one of two things. You're going to either say, you know what, yes, I'm a benefit. I know I'm a benefit in the game, and I benefit from the game, but I don't want to leave the game. Fine. You know,
2: at least you're conscious about it.
1: At least you know it.
2: Yeah.
1: You know, but when you stop and say, you know what, I don't want to be a benefit in the game anymore. You know, now I'm finna step out. But the problem becomes, once you decide to get out of the game, where do you go next? And I think that's one of the things people have a hard time. Yeah. You know, that's what keeps them in the game, because there's nothing else I can go to.
2: Well, listen, that was the dilemma of the Godfather, right? Every time I get out of this thing, just pulls me right back in.
1: Pulls me right back.
2: Because the benefit is so, quote unquote, nourishing, that we have not figured out how to nourish ourselves elsewhere, where there is no drama, where there is no victimhood, where there is no persecutor, where there is no rescuer. And we're kind of addicted to that system.
1: Yeah.
2: Because it feels good to be needed like that.
0: So this is the beauty of jazz that happens. Dream of a land my soul is from. I hear the hand, the scope of a drum, shades of delight, cocoa hue, rich as the night, Afro blue. So you dream in jazz, you don't leave, you orient. And so what the jazz solo demonstrates, it's a demonstration of a reorientation of the frame, a part of the frame that's not necessarily visible. So This is what I love about jazz. It's in, and you can find jazz in all forms of music, especially in music that is being written and not just being recited or played on a score. Those things are beautiful. Scores are there. And so when we think of America, the profound structure, I don't want to understate the efficacy of a mind who thought up eugenics and began to structurally build a framework that was attached to security and certainty and would privilege people so much to the point that version of power and strength would become attractive. And then they would structurally begin to keep building over 400 years, over more than that, something that seems almost impossible to eclipse. And this, I think, is the blind spot of America and blackness. It's going to fizzle out at some point. I don't know how long the human will have to live. We think climate change is going to be the epic apocalypse. And there's a word, apocalypse, from the root apocalypto. We think the word apocalypse is sudden death, sudden danger, but what the word actually means is to remove the covering or to remove the lid. So we also get the word revelation. So an apocalypse is an event horizon that presents itself in a revelation of freedom and liberation, where you get to open up the box and look in, and whatever has been held in compression or in oppression, and sometimes in depression, is finding its expression. And then it decompresses. And so what has been happening, I think, over time, and I think what this conversation is elucidating, is that there are a group of minds that are emerging in the world all over who are, Tony, you said this in one of the breaks, game recognizes game.
1: Mm-hmm.
0: When I talked on Larry's show, and he was asking about this decision, I think one of the first things we have to do is recognize that those who are on the Supreme Court were placed there. They were placed there strategically. Mitch McConnell's refusal to appoint Barack Obama's Merrick Garland was a strategic move,
1: mm-hmm.
0: to hold a seat vacant. And it was not a matter of ethic. The liberal needs to understand that just because you don't use the scalpel doesn't mean the scalpel won't be used.
1: Mm-hmm. Yeah.
0: And just because that person stabbed you with a knife doesn't mean this person doesn't need something cut on their body to help them heal.
1: Mm-hmm.
0: That's what surgery is. And we're beyond triage in the culture.
2: Truly.
0: We are in a place where we need people who can strike surgically, directly and efficiently and effectively and expeditiously. Because what you're seeing happening in the Supreme Court is a cascade of momentum now, where they can make whatever decision they want because there is no counter architecture to match it. Until now, we are building counter architecture. We are building counter architecture. It exists. So, This is the Jazz and Afro Blue. I encourage people to call in to KBF. By the way, we're in our pledge drive. And we know that the culture needs independent voices. And we need voices who can speak eloquently, can speak surgically and incisively, who can move beyond what some people call BS when they're not on the radio. Best sentences is what I call BS. Best sentences. But that's the feature. We need better sentences. We need better language, better execution. And Coach, you do that quite well. because you have to do surgical strikes all the time with powerful minds in ways that they don't even know what's happening.
2: And often it's reframing their own words in a different way to help them see what they just said even more clearly. Sometimes our own fabrication of words is through our limited frame.
0: Mm-hmm.
2: And we need other people to mirror it back to us for us to see the fullness of even our own thinking sometimes.
0: We have this political conversation here, and we always have the power. We always have certain power in whatever moment, in whichever moment we stand. There's a phrase I like to use called the room I'm in. I don't know who originated that, but the room I'm in is a powerful concept because that's the only room you can be in. And to the degree that your agency has influence. Now, let me tell you, many of us have influence that we are not putting on our ledger. It's the influence that we use when we gossip. It's the influence when we use when we carry stories about other people's lives that don't really have meaning for us. Famous people, celebrities, sometimes even political celebrities. And when we use those words to build or construct a story or construct a moment that doesn't serve us, there's a lot of this song, Afrobeat, they're imagining the liberation. They're imagining also their own beauty.
2: Mm-hmm.
0: They're imagining the return, the re-indigenization. What that means is the turn to being of the origin. And so what you see now in America is a displacement framework. It is designed to remove you from what is real in the way power works. And the people who are running it are people who are not lying to themselves about how power works. They're not beholden to the word, which is why they can, which is why Alito and Roberts in the Supreme Court can throw out the word race and attach it to the word history as if to say it has to be connected to a relevant present moment. Mm. The illusion of the present moment is that no one can capture it. Your history is as close as the last breath you breathed. There is room in the argument around history and distant history. There's no such thing as distant history because everything is a distance from you. But when you allow them to use the language, and this is why attorneys, let me tell you, this is why you need to understand philosophy. This is why you need to understand also psychology. This is why you need to also understand theology. Because you're living inside of a framework that has been structured and constructed by people who didn't abdicate their faith muscle. They didn't abdicate their belief muscle. They didn't abdicate community, and they didn't trade community for a coalition.
2: Mm.
0: And there are many of people who are out here who are trying to believe they have a policy and that they think people want the truth. People don't want the truth. They want the right truth that delivers effectively what the life needs to thrive.
2: Mm-hmm.
0: It might sound like a lot of words, but it's not. Those are precise words. And so where we are now in the jazz, man, I love that Roberta Flack tune.
2: Yeah.
0: I'm going to stop talking for a minute and let her play again, because I'm going to tell you, she did that. Oh, but while we're waiting, 501-433-0088. 501-372-6119. Those are numbers you can call to make a pledge to KABF 88.3 on your dial digits. 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And so I'm taking moments. I have my colleague in town from Costa Rica to be able to have a different conversation around jazz and bring you into the space that happens on days when I'm not on the radio, so you can know that we're working to bring you resources all over the planet, the global citizen. So we need you to open up your pocketbooks. Do they still have pocketbooks these days?
2: Mm-hmm.
0: Open up your pocketbook.
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0: credit card,
2: Cash App,
0: Venmo, all those things. And or write a check for $88 or $888 or $880. Write a check. Some of you haven't ever written a check to KBF. You've been listening for 20 years. Stop doing that.
1: Well, I have to get back to my real job.
2: You have a job?
1: Yeah, I got a job.
2: Wow.
0: I've been telling them that all the time.
1: No, I have a career.
2: Oh, hey.
1: If I had a job, I'd be miserable.
2: Yeah, I hear you.
1: So I have a career, and KBF is just an extension of my career. Just to piggyback on what Marcus was saying, you know, because of the attack on radio stations across, there's so many radio stations that are community-based that are closing up. There's closing shop because they've been sued and all these other things. Because we accept no federal funding at all, we have a unique opportunity to speak what we want to speak. And if you like what KBF has been doing for coming up on 41 years, being voice of the people, being a beacon in the midst of so many things going on, give. Because the one thing you never want to do is have the voice silenced. And with your help, this voice never be silent. Even long after we are gone, the voice will still be here. So contribute, donate. And if you got a business, this is the place to come to get your information out. So I have enjoyed you, Marcus. Kevin, it's always a pleasure, man. I would think seriously about the porch.
2: Yeah.
1: Alright, see y'all later. Thanks for letting me sit in.
0: Absolutely, man. Yeah, you said it on this set, man. You're on the set.
1: Oh, I'm on the set.
0: Yeah, man.
1: Man, I can't play no instrument.
0: You play one today.
1: Sing background.
2: Is this a thing still?
0: You talk background.
2: Yeah. I want to talk to you about it.
1: Okay.
0: They talking money back here, y'all. Yeah. Afro Blue.

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1: My name is Aaron McKelvey, and I'm very proud to be a sustaining member for KABF. I've been a member for many years now, and I love it because of all the variety of music that's on the radio and the community information that I get. And it's really part of my morning, afternoon, and in through the evening. I have several shows that I love to listen to. The Pick and Post, Thanos, I like the Fix It Guys. I listen to Nevermind the Morning Show and the Rural War Room. Their variety of music is amazing, and it's a wonderful resource for this state, and I hope you will join me to be a sustaining member.
2: From Quality Radio Productions, it's Sounds from the Global Village, a musical trip around the world. I'm Jake Longwell, opening the hour with Colombian songstress Patrona Martinez. She is a highly respected interpreter of traditional Colombian song. This is a track from her album Ancestras. Its English title is The Lobster, or in Espanol, La Langosta. ¿Dónde vi?

the hauntingly beautiful sound of the Armenian duduk, as played by Arsen Petrosyan, a medley of Girl of the Mountain, Shoror, and the Red Handkerchief from the album Hokin Yanapar. Nigerian singer Kunle Soetan before that, Tolongo from his self-released album Yoruba Songs Revisited with Colors, Volume 1. And we began with Colombian songstress Petrona Martinez, La Langosta, from her album Ancestras. Spanish flamenco guitarist Melon Jimenez gets this set underway from his independent release Ecos de Madrid, or Echoes of Madrid, and this piece demonstrates the strong ties between Spanish flamenco music and traditional Arabic music. It's called El Emir.

the Irish duo Finbar and Eddie Fury. Back when they were performing as a duo prior to 1974, when they brought on their brothers George and Paul to form the folk group The Furies, ultimately achieving chart success in the UK. From the album Irish Pipe Music, part of the Nonesuch Explorer series of recordings, we heard Colonel Fraser. Another track from a Nonesuch Explorer release before that, this time from Indonesia, some gamelan from the Semar Pegulingan Club of Teges Kanyenan. And the album Semar Pegulingan, subtitled Gamelan of the God of Love, we listened to Barong. Before that, Haitian-Canadian musician Wesley, real name Wesley Louison, and a piece demonstrating the strong links between the traditional musics of Africa and the Caribbean, we listened to Fe Yowe Congo Banda from the album Tradition, and we began with Spanish flamenco guitarist Melon Jimenez, El Emir, from the album Ecos de Majarit. 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I'm Jake Longwell. If you want to get in touch, our email address is qualityradioproductions@gmail.com and our website, qualityradioproductions.blogspot.com. This is program number 2206. We'll hear more music from the Nonesuch Explorer series in our final set of the hour, and we'll begin with music from the album Zimbabwe, The Soul of Imbira. At the time of these recordings, the early 70s, the album's title actually contained the country's colonial name, Rhodesia. The title has since been revised to reflect the country having gained independence from the UK in 1980. The Imbira is indigenous to the Shona people of Zimbabwe, and it is believed to possess healing properties when it is played. We'll listen to a piece performed by the Muri Yekwa Ruizi Ensemble. It's called Nyamaropa.

tudo bem.

music from a collective of musicians and singers called Comorian. Hailing from the island of Le Grand Comoro, the largest of the Comoros island chain in the Indian Ocean. And music from the album We're an Island, But We're Not Alone. Part of the Hidden Musics series from producer Ian Brennan in association with Glitterbeat Records. And this material had never been recorded prior to the making of this album. We heard Salvation. Music from the Nonesuch Explorer series before that. The second piece you heard in the set, a drum and bagpipe piece from what is today known as North Macedonia, more specifically from the town of Gavgelia. Music featuring the Dura, or Balkan bagpipes, as played by Ilya Gulev. From the album Village Music of Yugoslavia, the material having been recorded in the early 70s before Yugoslavia broke up into several independent states, we listened to Geda Avasi, and we began that set with music from the album Zimbabwe, The Soul of Imbira, and music of the Shona people of that southern African nation. From the Muri Yekwa Ruizi ensemble, we heard Nyamaropa. And that is how we conclude this hour of the program. My name is Jake Longwell. Thank you, as always, for your company. I sincerely hope you enjoyed my selections. Please join me again when you can for another musical trip around the world. 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
4: 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I'm Jake Longwell. Opening the hour with classic sounds from Germany's Cusco, an electronic music ensemble inspired by the musical traditions of the indigenous peoples of South America. Here is the title track from the album Ring of the Dolphin.

solo piano from Christopher Boskol, wrapping up that set from his album Skipping on Daisies. We heard the track Three Fairies. Music from Subtle Shift before that, the brainchild of electronic musician Greg Kirilek, who has also recorded under the name Alpha Wave Movement. From his 2022 release Somber Frequencies, we heard Organic Manifestation. Guitarist Ken Karsh prior to that, and the track Dancing Mist from the album Ventana, which is Spanish for window. And we began the set and also the hour with Cusco from Germany and the title track from Ring of the Dolphin. You are listening to an hour of the very best in New Age music. It's Lake Air Deep Tracks. I'm Jake Longwell. If you'd like to get in touch with Deep Tracks, the email address is qualityradioproductions@gmail.com. 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If you'd like the playlist or streaming audio for this episode, it's Lake Air Deep Tracks, program 2212. We'll begin our final set of the hour with more classic electronics, this time from Japanese musician Yasunori Takashi, who records under the name Kitaro. Going back to 1981 for the album Tonhang, here is the track Free Flight.

0: Music inspired by the Irish immigrants' journey to America in the 19th century. From the duo of John Mark and David Anthony Clark, the album The Leaving of Ireland, the track Erin. Pianist Denise Young prior to that, Livia's song from her album Something You Dream Of. Electronic sounds from Norway in the set as well from Eric Volo. And the album Recurrence, we heard Dream River 1. Acoustic Scandinavian sounds prior to that from Sylvan Gray, a master of the kantel, or Finnish folk harp. From her album Ice Flowers Melting, we heard Finnish church bells. And at the top, it was Japan's Kitaro with the track Free Flight from his album Tonhong. And with that, we come to the end of this hour of the program. My name is Jake Longwell. Thank you, as always, for your company. I sincerely hope you enjoyed my selections. Please join me again soon for another hour of the very best in New Age music. Lake Air Deep Tracks is distributed by Quality Radio Productions.
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Hi, this is Andrew Morgan of Little Rock. One of the most enduring, innovative ideas behind community radio is that listeners like yourself will voluntarily support it. At KBF, we are constantly amazed and grateful that listeners feel so strongly about our programming that they will support it during and even after Pledge Drive. 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

0: 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CGB stands for the Cult of Goofy Billionaires, and they are way, way, way goofier than you might imagine. I'm talking about prestigious, frontline, brand-name billionaires, Elon Musk, Sam Altman, Peter Thiel, and other Silicon Valley royals who perceive themselves as otherworldly geniuses. As such, they feel entitled to redesign your, my, and humanity's future, whether we want them to or not. So, for months, these techno-oligarchs have been furtively imposing a multi-trillion-dollar network of invasive data centers all across America. Why? To power a new mechanomorphic species they call generative AI chatbots. Musk gushes that the superintelligent bots will be, quote, more human than humans, able to reproduce themselves, evolve, and displace us primitives in nearly every workplace. Which raises the question, could this gaggle of billionaire megalomaniacs get any goofier? Gosh, yes! Musk, Thiel, and others have become disciples of a Swedish philosopher named Bostrom. He idealizes a, quote, post-human future in which us biological earthlings literally merge into the digital machine race. Indeed, Judge Legum's investigative Substack, Oligarch Watch, reports that Musk has already launched a venture to produce implants that will fuse human brains with computers. Meanwhile, Thiel, the PayPal Palantir billionaire, says transhumanism technology will create a digital species that is immortal. And, he warns ominously, anyone who tries to regulate AI is doing the bidding of the Antichrist. This is Jim Hightower saying, and Google's goofy billionaire Larry Page blithely says, if we let digital minds be free, the outcome is almost certain to be good. Sure, Larry, unbridled tech never goes bad, right? The Hightower Radio Lowdown is made possible by you subscribers to Jim Hightower's Lowdown on Substack. 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
1: Good evening, listeners. It's the Truth and Justice Show, and I'm Larry Westmoreland. It's a beautiful day outside here in Little Rock, Arkansas. Temperature is great. I feel good. We're going to have a heck of a show today. My guest is Mr. Eric Holmes, and he's with the company Munco.
2: Munco.
1: Yes. I've been knowing Eric for a while. He's an excellent businessman. We've done some business together in the past. And this initiative we're going to talk about today is something brand new, and we're trying to get community support for this initiative. Mr. Holmes, explain the program as you see it.
2: Oh, thank you, Mr. Westmoreland. I appreciate you inviting me on the show today. What we're doing, Mr. Westmoreland, is a community-based program. Basically, all we're doing is basically giving back to the community. We're opening we have a potential to open up a grocery store right there on 12th Street. It used to be the old Safeway back when I was a kid.
1: This is true. I remember it.
2: Oh, yes, sir. And so I grew up right there in Howlin Court, and we used to walk up there to Safeway back, and then, you know, back then. And, of course, a lot of us know it hadn't been open in years.
1: Let me cut you off.
2: Yes, sir.
1: Back then, there was a lot of pride in ownership in that neighborhood. My grandmother lived close to it. But things have changed now. But I commend you on your effort of trying to open that store up. It's a good thing.
2: Well, I want to say this off the top. It's not really about me. Mm-hmm. I'm just a small part of the community. Mm-hmm. And I just want to give back to work. To where it used to be. Mm-hmm. I'm a real estate investor for about 27 years, and real estate is what I do. Mm-hmm. The store itself is just a part of what we is the community, what we need to be doing.
1: It's true.
2: What we
1: now,
2: need to be
1: you know,
2: doing.
1: You did talk about it being a food desert, and I did take a chance to I did look at that area. There is no grocery store within what 5 or 6 miles.
2: That's correct.
1: From that location?
2: I know. My sister actually lives up off of Princeton.
1: Okay.
2: And she's in her 70s.
1: Mm-hmm.
2: So she has to go way to Roosevelt, mm-hmm. or Cantrell to get food. Mm-hmm. So what we propose to do is to put a fresh market. Mm-hmm. I one time I

0: You, I mean, like, they, what do you want them to do? You have a rallying point or having meetings, or what can they do to get involved? You have email or do you have a website?
1: That's a good question, sir. So what's happening is that on the 26th of this month, which is this coming Saturday, we're having a community meeting right there at the Willie Hinton Center at 11 o'clock. So we want everybody to come out and just, you know, let the city and the city officials know that this is what you want in our neighborhood. We want the store to open back up. It's not just the, you know, grocery store. It's a community development program. And we is bringing jobs to the community. We're going to hire local people to run the store and make sure that community gets exactly what they need when they talking about food.
0: Well, you know, food is very nutritious, and you can't live without it. But having a fresh source that's really available close to community would help seniors and other people who are disabled in their cost of gasoline and transportation back and forth. And if you put quality food in the store, then it will help their lifestyle.
1: Well, you know, my thing is that, and I had a couple of questions when people asked me about that, and they said, well, you know, Whole Foods is a very expensive place to shop. Well, it is. It's like going to Dillard's. Whole Foods is a brand.
0: It's true.
1: So we're not Whole Foods. So let's don't get that confused. We're fresh foods.
0: Fresh foods.
1: Yes, sir. That's a apple is apple. You know, if you put Versace on the app, it's gonna cost you more.
0: Right.
1: That's all it is. I mean, it's just what we're doing is we are connecting with the local community and bringing the vendors in from the local community, the local farmers, the local people, the local workers, everybody in the neighborhood, and we're gonna make this thing work.
0: Okay. Well, tell me a little bit about your ownership design now. Who owns the building as we speak right now?
1: We are actually, we have the building right now under contract. What we're doing right now is we're raising money to totally rehab the building. It's not going to look anything like it did at first. In fact, we're getting ready to make it a second story. We're going to put a second story up there, and we plan on putting some apartments up there.
0: Oh, okay.
1: We'll put some apartments on top. One bedroom studio apartments, and it's gonna be really, really top end. Everything gonna be top shelf. We're not gonna go half baked on any of it. We're also gonna have a feeding program in there. So what we're gonna do, we're going to feed the children that's in the neighborhood. It will. They come. They eat. I ain't talking about cold cuts. I'm talking about we're gonna put a restaurant in there, a buffet. You come in, get a full course meal every day. During the summer, it's twice a day. During the school time, it's once a day. So we plan on feeding about 2,000 meals in there per day.
0: Now, we're talking about a capital investment here of how much?
1: Well, I'm not really sure at this point. We've did some numbers. It's a pretty good amount. It's up was around $10 million. So it's a lot. You know, we know what we started with. We know what we're doing. We didn't jump in there without doing our due diligence and finding out what's what. And so we are actually prepared to make this move.
0: Okay. So you're going to try to raise money of the sum of $10 million to, as an initial to get started, or is this going to be like your entire package?
1: It's the entire package. And I say $10 million, that's a lot. It sounds like a lot.
0: Well,
1: relatively speaking, it is. But when you look at what you're getting and what you have to do in today's market, you know, we just have to go with the way things are.
0: Now, the people that you're talking a bit with, as far as have they been very receptive, like your investors? I'm sure you've talked to several investors, bankers, and what are they saying about this? Even the city, what are they saying about your proposal?
1: Well, they love it. They love it because, number one, it's a need. Number two, it's a need. Number three, it's a need.

0: and that's the bottom line. Mm-hmm. Money, I mean, you know, you think about health over money. You know, we don't look at it like that. We want to, like I say, we want to bring health wise. When you eat well, mm-hmm. you think good. When you think good, you operate well. And so that's what we want to do. When you feed your children a healthy meal, mm-hmm. they go to school healthy. They think better. Mm-hmm. They operate better. Mm-hmm. And everything's just great.
1: Well, as an investor, people are looking at return on investment. Eric, I'm sure you're aware of that. If a person wants to invest, say, $5 million in your project, then he's going to look at maybe getting at least back 10% a year or a little bit less on his investment return, plus the appreciation of the building, which he'll be looking at as well. Have your investors, do you have any investors who are, say, for instance, looking at it from a standpoint of cash flow analyses as to where this project will be 5, 6, 7, 10 years from now?
0: Oh, yeah, absolutely. Yeah, we definitely did all of that. And all of that, we have a person on our team. Her name is Deborah Robinson. Mm-hmm. She's a local girl, too. She's from the neighborhood. And what she does is exactly what you're talking about. Mm-hmm. She does fundraising. That's her field. Mm-hmm. It's not mine. I'm just boots on the ground. You know, I know how to make something look like it needs to look. Mm-hmm. All those different components, we have other people that's experts in that field. Mm-hmm. We let them do that. Mm-hmm. Now, you do have something in front of you to kind of give you an idea of what, you know, the basic numbers would be like. Mm-hmm. But yeah, I mean, we're not just trying to. We want people to understand that the community. We bring in jobs, and we're not trying to not pay. We're gonna pay top dollar as the best we can for what we're doing. We also have a staffing agency. It's called Momco Staffing. Momco is Mom's Company Incorporated. Mm-hmm. I started that company back when my mom's moved on to heaven in 1992. I started Momco, and it just took off from there. So it's Mom's Company Incorporated.
1: Mm-hmm. Okay, showing return on investment REO analyses of 286% based on $1,048,000. Okay. Now, as far as the city, have they approved your initial plan, or have you presented them with a plan yet?
0: This is we in the infant stages right now. Mm-hmm. We're getting started. We're talking to like I say, most of the city officials, they on board with us. If not, we wouldn't have got this far. Mm-hmm. We want their support. They're supporting us 100%. The local community is supporting us 100%. So we're excited the fact that everybody is saying yes. Let's go. Mm-hmm.
1: Well, I'll tell you, I'm excited as well, because that could be the new financial hub of the city for African-American people, because you have two African-American institutions that are headed by management. I believe the Southern Bank Corporation has an office there, and there's also Mr. Arlo Williams and his credit union is right about a half a block away.
0: Mm-hmm.
1: So I could see this program being this renovation and initiative could be the new center of financial influence for African-American people.
0: I look at it like that. You know, I'm all about making money. I like making money. I got 21 grandchildren, and somebody called me every day.
1: Need some money.
0: Somebody needs something. And it's always, I need it right now.
1: That's right. I understand.
0: And so what we're trying to do, Mr. Westmoreland, is that jobs is one of the main things that we want to promote. The way my company and my staff sees it, and the way I've seen it down through the years, is if you are working somewhere where you like, mm-hmm. something you like to do, mm-hmm. not only would you do it efficiently, mm-hmm. but when you come to work every day, you're happy. So what we did in our staffing agency, and I'll give you the website to that, we did it to where you choose three options of what you like to do. Mm-hmm. And it's where we put you. Mm-hmm. If you like it, that's where we want you to go to work at. Mm-hmm. And so that's what's going to be another incentive to the community to come on board with us. Mm-hmm. Because whatever it is you like to do, that's where we're going to put you. Mm-hmm. That's just it. I like my job. Mm-hmm. I like doing what I do. Mm-hmm. I like getting up every morning and going to work. Mm-hmm. And I make money doing what I do. Mm-hmm. I've made some mistakes down through the years. Mm-hmm. But there was a song, you know, by Donna McClurkin. He said he was a sinner. He didn't stay down. He kept getting back up.
1: That's right.
0: That's the key.
1: That's the key.
0: Yeah, you make some mistakes. Mm-hmm. My mother came to Arkansas. Her husband was a Air Force man. Mm-hmm. And my mother was the only child. My grandmother had one sister that didn't have any children. Mm-hmm. So that means I didn't have any uncles, mm-hmm. no aunts, no cousins, none of that. Mm-hmm. So what I did was I navigated my way the best way I knew how. Mm-hmm. You make mistakes. Mm-hmm. But you keep coming. Mm-hmm. And now, here I am. Mm-hmm. How you like me now?
1: Well, you know, Eric, when you told me about the program, I saw an educational component as you just spoke, because African-American people, the young people, do not really get a good understanding of management principles and style and how a business is for profitability. And giving a person an opportunity to learn firsthand and see how business is conducted and how you cannot give away food. You have to, whatever business you're in, you must sell your food so that you can maintain your business and stay in business. Because, like you said, it's all about money. But having a training program, because I remember when I was in high school, that's a true story, I went to work for the One Eye Jack restaurant, and I was 17 years old. And Jack Smith allowed me to run his restaurant at night at age 17. He would go home. I was doing assistant manager. Of course, I was only making about $1.40 an hour. But he allowed me an opportunity to do the inventory, the ordering. He trained me how to do the steaks. He trained me how to be management material while he was gone. That's the key to a lot of good success in life, is getting an opportunity to learn. And the night that he explained to me about a hamburger cost $1, where the bun is 10 cents, the lettuce is a nickel, tomato is 3 cents, it all comes out to about 40 cents, and you make 60 cents on every hamburger that cost $1. Mm. That was mind-blowing for me at age 17. Mm-hmm. It was like somebody shined a light on my head. Hey, this is how you make money. You don't have to be out here in the street doing this and doing that. He legitimized profitability and income for me forever that night.
0: That's awesome. I have a similar story. Mm-hmm. I actually had my first job doing a similar program when I was 12. Mm-hmm. Right in Howland Court, there was a little polar, it's called a Polar Bear Drive-In. Called a Polar Bear Drive-In, and the guy that owned the place was a sheriff. Mm-hmm. And I started out cleaning up outside on the parking lot. Mm-hmm. And then one day I came inside and I made him a cheeseburger. Mm-hmm. He said, man, that thing's delicious. Mm-hmm. So he gave me a job. Mm-hmm. You was making $1 what?
1: 40.
0: I was making $1 an hour. Like $1 an hour. And he did the same thing. He showed me how to manage that, and I managed that Polar Bear Drive-In mm-hmm. all summer. Mm-hmm. I used to hire my friends to come in and mm-hmm. help me work during the summer. Mm-hmm. Right then, we'd come in and work. And I learned pretty much the same way you did at 12. Mm-hmm. You have to understand economics.
1: That's exactly
0: and that's
1: right.
0: Where we have to start training our men. Mm-hmm. The children, they gon' if you bring the man in, you bring mm-hmm. the man in, mm-hmm. pay him a good salary. Mm-hmm. He gonna bring in the wife, and then he gonna bring in the children.
1: That's right.
0: So that's what we have to start in our community, is paying the man, the black man, mm-hmm. a decent salary. I don't mean just a decent salary. I mean a high salary.
1: It's true.
0: A high salary. Mm-hmm. And once you start doing that, guess what? Now you stabilizing the community again.
2: Mm-hmm.
0: When you talk about housing, we gonna go back into the neighborhood and build houses and mm-hmm. do new construction over there and make everything back like it was when we were kids.
2: Mm-hmm.
0: That's the main thing is teaching the training program that we're gonna mm-hmm. Offer. It's gonna teach the men. Mm-hmm. We're gonna bring in the men first.
2: Mm-hmm.
0: We're gonna bring them in first.
2: Mm-hmm.
0: And pay him a very, very good salary,
2: mm-hmm.
0: top salary
2: mm-hmm.
0: for what he does.
2: Mm-hmm.
0: And that's the key.
2: Mm-hmm.
0: You'll cut out a lot of, and people don't understand this, but you cut out a lot of teen pregnancy.
2: Mm-hmm.
0: You stop the revolving door to the prison system.
2: Because mm-hmm.
0: now you got to get out there in the streets and risk your life.
2: Mm-hmm.
0: Go to work, come home.
1: Go to work, come home.
0: You know, kiss your wife at the door when she leaves and kiss her when she come back in.
1: That's right. That's what it's all about.
0: That's what it's all about, man.
1: Well, we have Miss Robinson's calling in. Miss Robinson? She hadn't called in yet? Okay. Well, you know, I am really still excited about this program because of the fact that we have so many needs in our community. And there's been a real lack of economic development in the African-American community. Now, it's a big difference between African-American community and the white community. If you go to Pine Bluff, you see it. It's not the Pine Bluff that it used to be because of the lack of capital. And Little Rock appears to be going the same way. There's not a lot of new construction or economic development earmarked for the African-American community.
0: I'm going to tell you something. Down through the years, I recognize that right down the street from where the store is a place right there, and most people call it Pick Pack.
2: Mm-hmm.
0: Back when I was a kid, it was called Besser's Liquor Store.
2: Mm-hmm.
0: When I was in the ninth grade, I used to walk from 15th and Abigail to Forest Heights. But in the morning, I would stop by Besser's, and I would go to work.
2: Mm-hmm.
0: I would stock the freezer,
2: mm-hmm.
0: Bring the beer, stuff like that. He'd give me $20, $25, $30.
2: Mm-hmm.
0: It hadn't changed since then. That was in the 70s.
2: Mm-hmm.
0: It hadn't changed much. So something is not right here.
1: Well,
0: you know?
1: The capital into our neighborhood, and when you look at that neighborhood, it is a very, very low income neighborhood. If you look at the 5-mile radius of that, so you're not speaking with, I mean, the average income in that area would be, what, $30,000 or $40,000 a year?
0: If that.
1: So that has a big influence on investors when they're looking at it, you know, how much are we going to sell? And, but it's a need, though.
0: It's just real estate. At the end of the day, it's just real estate. I have to tell people that's listening, stop talking about they. Mm-hmm. We are they.
2: Mm-hmm.
0: Ain't no they.
1: Ain't no
0: that's
1: they.
0: Us.
1: That's us.
0: We got to come to our own communities.
2: Mm-hmm.
0: We got to build our own grocery stores.
1: Okay, she's on the line.
3: That was in the
1: okay.
4: This call will be recorded.
3: So something is not right here.
1: Would you turn your phone down, Ms. Robinson? Radio? Ms. Robinson?
4: Yes, I'm here. Can you hear me?
1: Yes.
4: Okay.
1: You have a comment for today?
4: Yes, I wanted to. I am a partner with the project, and I just wanted to make some comments, yes.
1: Okay, please go right ahead.
4: Hello?
1: Yes, go right ahead. We're listening.
4: We're live? I'm sorry. Thank you. I just wanted to call in and say that we are really excited about the grocery store there on 12th Street. And I am with a company called Quad Capital, and we're partnered now with this project because we see the difference that it can make. We found that when you have someone like Eric who's come along, who grew up in the neighborhood and came along and said, I can now come back, bring investment dollars in, make the neighborhood much better. That's what we want to be involved with. I'm also from Little Rock, so coming in and partnering with Eric on this project is just major for us because it's building up a community that we grew up in, we knew of, and we're just trying to make better. So our initial efforts are simply about getting the community involvement, getting the community to buy in, as well as getting investors and the city to come aboard the project. Our main responsibility and our main focus in the project is the fundraising avenue. Our company, Quaff Capital, we were created to raise money and to build businesses in opportunity zones. And if you know a little bit about what President Trump did his first term, he created opportunity zones so that companies and individuals who had investments could invest in areas that were downtrodden and areas that were low income and that needed development. So there he gave tax breaks to individuals who wanted to invest in those areas. And where the grocery store is, right there at that Safeway, is right in the middle of the Little Rock Opportunity Zone. So this second term of Trump, I'm not exactly sure what he's planning on doing with those zones, but it leaves it open for a lot of revenue, a lot of avenues for us to raise money, not just through private investors, but through partnerships with the city, as well as we're going to crowd fund that project as well, because what we do know is that when the community feels like it owns something, you don't usually tear up what you own. And part of that is if community can buy in at levels that they can buy in into the grocery store, into that community, well, then they can drive down the street and say, wow, I own a part of that, you know, and they can benefit financially from that ownership by investing at the level where they are. So we're going to use, and I know that you mentioned, you were asking how we're going to fund this. We're going to use all of the avenues that we have, including a buy-in from the public and this initial effort from us of getting involved in the community, hearing the community. That's what the meeting Saturday is about, and that's our second meeting. What does the community want? In addition to what we're planning, is there something the community is saying, we want to make sure you have this? Well, then we can make sure that happens at these early stages so that we can give to the community what the community wants. The community buys in as investors and owners, and we can build up that area to even further and better than it used to be when we used to run the streets there on 12th Street. So we're excited about this project, excited about the opportunity, and hopefully people will come out on Saturday to lend their voices to what can happen and get involved at in any level that you can.
1: Who is the city council person for that area?
0: I think it's Virgil. He's the city director, Virgil Miller. Director Miller.
1: Virgil Miller is the director. Yeah.
0: Yes.
1: Have you had any conversations with him about
0: the
1: city?
0: Yes.
1: Their participation in this program?
0: Yes, we have.
1: Yeah, that's good. That's real good. Yeah. Now, when you say minimum investment, say, for instance, what will be your minimum investment for somebody walking off the street? Are you going to sell stock, or if it's a nonprofit, or LLC?
4: Well, right now, what we're doing is we are, once we do the final numbers on what it's going to cost, our initial numbers may have been a little low based upon the government and the city people that we've been talking to. So what we're doing is we're making sure that through the meetings that we're having, we are finalizing those numbers to see. But any investment project like this, especially the crowdfunding part of it, where you're asking community to get involved, community usually gets involved at levels of $1,000 levels, not and maybe even $500 levels, not the $1 million levels. That is the difference in when when we do the project and we do the different phases. The first phase may be that private investor who may come in with $5 million, who may come in with $1 million, and then we're looking at the city buy-in with tax advantages and all of that, and we're looking at even federal money, all of that may come in, and then we're saying, okay, what do we need now? And then we go to our crowdfunding, and that is where the Miss Jones down the street can say, I've got $1,000 under my mattress, I'm investing. And now she can see her investment working in the community, and she can see a return from that as well. So it's a process, and a longer process. So we don't have the deck complete yet to say this is what your investment needs to be and this is your return, because we're still doing the groundwork to make sure that the community, the city, the state, and the even federal is involved in this project, because it's important to the community and it can really be used as a template for what can be done.
0: That's right.
4: I don't know, because we're based out of Atlantic City, and Nashville, and in Nashville we have the same thing there. It's a Whole Foods store, and on top of it is like a 30-story apartment complex, which has been very, very successful there. So the model works. Having the grocery store along with the apartments, you're doing two things. You're providing a service to the community, and you're also building up the community, the community's value. So We don't have the exact numbers yet. We're too early in the process to offer those numbers now. But what we do want you to do is just to get involved, get into that meeting on Saturday, so that when that information is available, we're able to share it and you're able to get involved.
1: Well, a lot of times projects have like a timeline. So from your conversation today, it appears we may be looking at 2 or 3 years before this actually develops.
4: No, I don't think we're looking at 2 or 3 years. We've done, if you'll see the deck that you even have in front of you, we've done the initial numbers, we've done the work, we've secured the property, we've done that work. It's just a matter now of seeing, hey, where, you know, how can we get the city and the state involved? And at that level, we'll be able to bring that deck forward. I'm sure that we're looking at less than 3 years, and even we're probably pressing, depending upon construction as well, but we definitely should have a deck ready for investment purposes within the next 30 or 60 days. And then after that, depending upon how long it takes us to raise the money and then to build the project, but I think it may be less than 3 years.
1: Well, that's great. That's great. As I look through the prospectus here?
0: That's correct.
1: It has a lot of good information in it. Well, I think we asked this question once before, but I'd like to talk to Ms. Robinson about that. What can the community, like at the meeting on the 26th, which is this coming weekend at the Hinton Center, what can the community do to put pressure on the city to say, hey, we really want this, we really need this?
4: Well, I think what the community can do is first to, yes, get involved, come to the meeting, and then, you know, if you know Virgil, you know, most of us do. Virgil is a staple in the community, and he comes from a good background of banking, so Virgil definitely knows what this project can be, and we're excited that he's excited about the project, but it's about also the community can first come to the meetings, and then reach out to let the people who hold the purse strings know that this is a project that the community can get behind. Because I know that a lot of the things that we've been hearing and listening to is, oh, there's a lot of theft in that area, that's why there's no grocery store there. Oh, a grocery store won't last there because of this and that. Well, we're saying that we can build that. And with the community buy-in, we can build something that they can be proud of. And the community needs to let people with money know that they are bought in and they can support this and they will be behind this, and that's the main thing. And then let us know what else, what do you want to make sure that's there, what can we do to make sure that everything you need is right there, because right now there's nothing there. And so what can we put there to make sure that that it serves the community best. And it's not just the African-American communities that's there, but because the Heights is close. There's a lot of areas around that are close to this 12th Street area. So we're just saying, community, get involved by coming to the meeting, speaking out, saying, yes, we want a grocery store here. We'll support a grocery store here. We'll patronize a grocery store here. And we would like to have this as well to see if we can incorporate additional things for the community that are needed.
1: Well, now this project, as you talk about now, it appears it's going to be far more than, I think you said, $10 million. It would have to be with the apartment complex involved.
4: Far more than what? I'm sorry.
1: More than $10 million once you include the apartment Pardon.
4: More than 10 million?
1: Yeah, more than 10 million.
4: And that's one of the reasons why we came in a little bit low on the area, but once some of the community people and the city officials and state officials that we talked to, once we spoke to them, they were saying that, yeah, it might be a little bit more. So that's why we're doing our due diligence to make sure that we can include other things that they may see that we're not seeing. Mm-hmm. But it could definitely be a major project. And the key here is that $10 million is not a lot for a project like this.
0: Mm-hmm.
4: And if we can get it done for that, that means that there's more to come for the community. So our goal is to get it done for the best we can, but building a very upscale
0: right.
4: Grocery store and apartment complex, and not trying to be cheap about doing it, but doing it at a really upscale level. That's our goal. So hopefully we'll have those numbers very soon. Give us about 30 days or so, and we can get those numbers. But our initial goal in this promotional thing that we're doing now is just to get the community involved and out here so that we can include them and they can have a say in what's being done.
1: Yeah. Well, I remember going over to the new museum, and the city made a donation of about $24 million
0: for mm-hmm.
1: $34 million for that. And also the property going into War Memorial Stadium where they built the child care center,
0: mm-hmm.
1: The mayor just gave the property to the UAMS. So the city probably does have the resources to fund the whole project.
0: Mm-hmm.
4: Mm-hmm. Now, We're looking at the numbers. A museum is quite. There are a whole lot of other things involved. I can see that price being for a museum because you've got acquisition of intellectual property of a whole lot of things that goes into the museum, not just the building of it. But you know, there's a lot more that might go into a museum that doesn't necessarily have to go into a grocery store.
0: Mm-hmm.
4: But if we've got the two phases, from the grocery store on the bottom to the apartment complex on the top, we use numbers that are out there for building in our assessment of the numbers. But we're also, you know, now connecting with additional companies and additional people,
0: mm-hmm.
4: and those numbers might change.
0: Right.
4: That's why we're not focused on throwing the numbers out and how much it will cost. We are in private meetings with the city and with the state officials that are talking to us about them and bringing on the people who can actually do the work. But our main goal, until we finalize those numbers and we can see what it's really going to take, is to get the community involved so that we can just lay that foundation for moving forward with the work.
1: Yeah. Well, let's talk a little bit about the vendors that you're talking to come inside the store to sell their products. I'm sure, is there any particular vendor, say like Frito-Lay, Pepsi, Coca-Cola, that say, hey, we want this, we'll be a partner with you in this?
0: Well, so far, everybody we've spoken to, in fact, we spoke to the people at Whole Foods, that, and they all say, whatever you need, we'll be there for you.
1: Mm-hmm.
0: So mostly, again, is our local people. That's the main focus, is to bring in the local people first.
1: Mm-hmm.
0: You know, and once we do that, we want to partner with everybody. We're going to bring our people in first,
1: mm-hmm.
0: give them the opportunity to be a part of what's going to be the future, you know, for our grandchildren and our children.
1: Mm-hmm.
0: So we've been doing a lot of work behind the scenes.
1: Mm-hmm.
0: You know, we're now, like Deborah Robinson just said, we at the infant stages, but we've been out here for a while now.
1: Mm-hmm.
0: So we get to the stage now to where it's time to stop talking and start doing.
1: Mm-hmm.
0: So that's why she said and emphasized the community to come to the meeting,
1: mm-hmm.
0: and let's stop talking about it.
1: Mm-hmm.
0: Let's make this happen.
1: Mm-hmm.
0: Once the community gets involved and they start saying this is what we want, mm-hmm. the city would stand up and take notice. Mm-hmm. And I tell you, they already have. Mm-hmm. They've already told us that that they are behind us. Mm-hmm. They want to see it as success.
2: Mm-hmm.
0: We've talked to several city leaders that said, yeah, you know, we'll help you make this happen.
1: Mm-hmm. What about Southern Bank Corporation? They are huge, right about a block away as far as they have an office there. And it appears that they specialize and do a lot of things. They have a lot of billboards up and down 12th Street, Southern Bank Corporation, how they can change your life financially. I mean, have you had contact or spoke with those people over there?
0: Absolutely. Mm-hmm. You know, we don't, you know, the Bible tells us you want to go into a project without first mm-hmm. adding up the cost mm-hmm. and making sure you can do what it is you're doing. Mm-hmm. So, yes, we have definitely had meetings with Southern Bank Corp, mm-hmm. And they are behind us as well.
2: Mm-hmm.
0: There's some things they need for us to do, of course, you know, mm-hmm. to get to that stage, but mm-hmm. it's normal stuff that you would have to do for a project this size.
1: I see.
0: So,
1: this is
0: and we own it.
1: Very capital-sensitive issue here.
0: Yes, sir, we own it.
2: Mm-hmm.
0: So, and I brought Deborah and I have been knowing each other, I think, our whole life. I can't remember when we did know each other.
2: Mm-hmm.
0: So we're friends.
2: Mm-hmm.
0: But this is business.
2: Mm-hmm.
0: And she is top shelf in what she does.
2: Mm-hmm.
0: What we did was we brought in people that are experts in their field.
2: Mm-hmm.
0: I'm just, like I said before, I'm just one small part of it.
2: Mm-hmm.
0: I'm just boots on the ground.
2: Mm-hmm.
0: They handle all the rest. I just kind of come in. I'm representing the community. This is not about me. This is about building a legacy and generational wealth
2: mm-hmm.
0: and bringing our people back mm-hmm. into the workforce.
2: Mm-hmm.
0: Mostly we're trying to do, and I say this really, really cautiously because I don't want to make it sound, but we want to do welfare back to work.
2: Mm-hmm.
0: We want to get people to stop depending on the government so much.
2: Mm-hmm.
0: That's including housing, economics, all those avenues that take you to that next level,
2: mm-hmm.
0: you know. And that's where we focused. Grocery store is just one small part of what we're getting ready to do.
2: Mm-hmm.
0: And I say small because it stretches all the way from here to the next food desert,
2: mm-hmm.
0: and the next food desert, the next food desert. So we want to make this particular store a model.
2: Mm-hmm.
0: So that we can say it's a success,
2: mm-hmm.
0: and we can duplicate it somewhere else.
1: Yeah.
0: You know?
1: Well, I like the location because you have the AutoZone right across the street there. You have several prominent churches all the way down to St. Mark, Holy Cross, and you also have a row of relatively new houses in the very back of the grocery store. So there has been some development, and when you get off of Pine and Cedar Street from coming up that way,
2: mm-hmm.
1: you have easy access off the interstate to the store. So if someone working downtown, they can easily get off Pine and Cedar, get back, do the shopping, and carry their grocery or wherever to the other part of the city. It's a good
0: bus
1: location.
0: Bus stop right in front.
1: Yeah, the bus stop too.
0: Yeah. So it's just a.
1: And then Reverend Robinson's place is right down the street, too.
0: Correct. And not only that, I'm going to give you a copy of my book. We got a little small book, and it talks about 12th Street,
2: mm-hmm.
0: the history of 12th Street.
2: Mm-hmm.
0: 12th Street, actually, if you look at the neighborhood mm-hmm. and you look at 12th Street, 12th Street really is a mecca.
2: Mm-hmm.
0: Every business is on 12th Street thrives.
2: Mm-hmm.
0: Now, we don't want to get into a lot of the other stuff about the certain business on 12th Street, but once we start with this, I consider this an anchor. Once we start there, we're going to fan into the community. We're going to fan over to the communities. And in my book, I talked about Reverend Robinson, we call him Paw. He built a lot of those houses you're talking about. And he had a program back, I guess in the 80s, I can't remember. But he was instrumental in a lot of people getting help in the community
2: mm-hmm.
0: where they needed drugs when the drugs was really, really rampant back in the 80s.
2: Mm-hmm.
0: He was instrumental in that.
2: Mm-hmm.
0: Then you got Holy Cross Baptist Church, which was Dr. Easter.
2: Mm-hmm.
0: when Holy Cross, before they got there, it was H&H Green Stamps right there.
1: That's right.
0: And we used to go over there and play. And so we're certainly part of that. We remember all the Ugly Mike's records. He's been there since 80-something.
1: Mm-hmm.
0: You know, solid part of the community. Very, very good entrepreneur. Businessman. Love the community. Love it all. And, of course, you know, you got a lot of local businesses.
1: Mm-hmm.
0: And the thing is, you got to think about this, too. The local businesses, the ones that own those businesses, don't live in their neighborhood.
1: Mm-hmm.
0: So their tax dollars go where they live.
1: Mm-hmm. Mm-hmm.
0: They don't really care.
1: Mm-hmm.
0: So what we're trying to do now, we're trying to say, wait a minute. Live in our neighborhood, you're gonna work and you're gonna rape our neighborhoods down.
1: Mm-hmm.
0: I want you to bring something back. If you want to bring nothing back, guess what? We'll buy it from you,
1: mm-hmm.
0: and we'll put it back the way it should have been. You go back, you know, and do what you need to do.
1: Mm-hmm.
0: But I don't want to get too much into that because I start preaching.
1: Okay. Well,
0: I grew up over there.
1: This is the Truth and Justice Show.
0: Oh, okay. I grew up in that neighborhood and I saw how they let those houses just run down. And one thing I got to understand, what you understand, is that every house in the neighborhood that's livable, somebody's living in it. That means something.
1: There's a shortage of housing, affordable housing. When you start about rents at $600, $700, $800, that type of rent level, there's a shortage of that.
0: We're going to change that.
1: Because, yeah, I mean, the level of income has a lot to do where you live. And that's the reason why you have certain neighborhoods, because these people need a place to stay.
0: Right. And again, our focus is jobs and community involvement. Schools. Because mama, if she don't have to, you know, work three jobs and tired tomorrow to go to the PTA meeting, she'll be there. You know? So that's what we want. We want to be able to those communities. That's my community. That's my community over there, and I like it over there. So, guess what? And like I said earlier, we gotta stop talking about it. Gotta stop talking. The city loving it. I love it. The community gonna love it, and let's make it happen.
1: Okay. Well, I know I'm excited about it because of the fact that I understand that getting an education in business at an early age can really help you in the future. The faster you can learn finance and money and how it works, you have an advantage when you get to college, when you start your own life. If you start early, 12, 13, 14 years old, learning about business, cutting grass or whatever you do, selling vegetables or whatever you raking leaves, you understand the value of a dollar. And it keeps you from, you know, you learn how to make money. You don't worry about trying to steal or hurt somebody to get some money, because in your mind, you know what it takes to make a dollar.
0: Mm-hmm. You have to be taught that.
1: This is true.
0: See, a man has to be taught how to be a man. Somebody got to teach him. If don't nobody teach him, how would he know? And so what we trying to do now, we're trying to train them. It's okay if you a certain age and you don't know something. It's okay. If you 30 years old, you ain't figured it out yet, we're going to help you.
1: Mm-hmm. Mm-hmm.
0: You know, because see, you got to understand, the father's love is discipline.
1: Mm-hmm.
0: That's what God's love is. Mm-hmm. It's discipline.
1: Mm-hmm.
0: So if a father's in the home, he's going to be a disciplinary in the house.
1: Mm-hmm.
0: Mama going to be the, you know, she the nurturer.
1: Mm-hmm.
0: Daddy going to tell you, get on up, go, let's roll. Let's go. My sons was with me. I've been in the real estate game for 27 years, and they was little bitty cats, and they would come to work with me holding sheetrock, cutting, showing them how to cut it. They know how to work a dozer, back holes. They know how to shoot grades. We can do underground utilities. We can, you know, them boys can roll. They work with their hands. That's what we want to do. We want to teach these brothers. Listen, it's okay to get your feet dirty. It's okay. You know, because see what they did back in the 70s and 80s, they made it unpopular to be in the Senate. They made it unpopular to be a police officer or a fireman or something, you know, those types of jobs. Work as a plumber, electrician, they made it unpopular. You got to dress up real nice and clean. Those jobs get you dirty.
1: Mm-hmm.
0: No, we're going to show you it's okay to be dirty.
1: Mm-hmm.
0: make $40 an hour and get your boots dirty and go home and put them on the back porch. Mm-hmm. And you ain't gonna have no problem with that.
2: Mm-hmm.
0: So that's what we are, mm-hmm. Mr. Whitmore. That's what we are. Mm-hmm. Because back when Mama was, back when we was coming, we had factories back then.
2: Mm-hmm.
0: Everybody worked at the factory.
2: Mm-hmm.
0: You know, Mama worked at Eisenhower out there, and I can't remember the other factory, but everybody worked there. They shut them down.
1: Timex.
0: Well, guess what?
1: A.O. Smith.
0: All that stuff. Well, guess what?
1: The bicycle factory.
0: Yeah.
2: Westinghouse.
0: Yeah.
1: Levi Strauss was out this way. They were the first to leave to go to Mexico, Levi Strauss. When the job started going south to Mexico, Levi Strauss was the first one to get out of here.
0: Guess what the black man did? Went to hustling.
1: Going had to no jail, choice. Had no choice.
0: Going to jail. And so... And then when you got a, and this is my concept, it's like this. If you have a nice home, an area where you can go, tell your child to walk to the store and get some food while you're at work, but you're working regular shift from 9 to 5, you come home, your daughter's at home. She got a nice house there, it's hot, cool in the summer, and warm in the winter. That means she got to go down to her best friend's house. She's 13, who got a 16-year-old son.
2: Mm.
0: Now the cycle starts all over again. You understand? So if they're at home, guess what? Mama can raise them. Daddy going to come home at 7 o'clock. It's going to be this lady in the house. Because in my house, this is my sons, oh, yeah, they straightened up quick when I walk in. That's what you want. That's what we're trying to create.
1: Well, I tell you, I'm excited about the program. I see a need, and it appears that you have all the answers, or you will find the answers.
0: We have to go find them.
1: You'll find the answers to do the project, make it work, and bring something proud to Little Rock that can say, well, African Americans did this. You know, out of all the cities around the United States, Little Rock stepped up as a community and said we wanted this, and persuaded people of power in power to make it happen. And we're going to shop at this store. You know, understanding economics is one thing, like you said, but think of this. If you were to get 50% of the population to shop at your store, okay, that means the other stores are going to like you. But then again, the income level that will produce from your store will filter to the people in the neighborhood.
0: Correct.
1: Mm-hmm. See, this is the reason why capitalists make money, is because the profits are disseminated with the stockholders.
2: Mm-hmm.
1: So they're benefiting tremendously from people who are working for them for minimum wage.
2: Mm-hmm.
1: And they're transferring their wealth to shareholders who have never even been in the store.
2: Mm-hmm.
1: Will is never going to do anything but get a dividend check off of the work of others. So hopefully this program will inspire African-American people to get involved, have our own grocery store,
2: mm-hmm.
1: so these profits can be disseminated between our people here in Little Rock,
2: mm-hmm.
1: instead of transferring that wealth to Wall Street investors.
0: Mm-hmm. I agree 100%. That's it. Anything past that won't work.
4: I think you wrapped it up.
1: Well, Eric called me. What did you call me? The wordsmith.
0: I called you wordsmith.
1: Oh, I'm having fun. Well, I tell you, is anybody else want to call in, or Ms. Robinson? Would you like to say something before we close up?
4: I would just like to say that I am honored and excited to be a part of this project and to be a part of building the city where I grew up at. So, I'm just asking everyone to just join us and let's do this. Let's make this a model project.
1: Ms. Robinson, let's talk about you a little bit before we close. You're from Little Rock, you say, and you've been in investment banking for a while?
4: Well, I'm a journalist first, mm-hmm. so that's my background. I actually worked for BET and ran the Black Access Channel here in Little Rock for many years back, and so and then did television here for many years after that, and I then had a production company here. So I left Little Rock, and I'm not even there right now, I'm staying here.
1: Mm-hmm.
4: I left Little Rock in 1999. Actually, yeah, that's when I left there. Mm-hmm. But I recently just, since I have quite a bit of business there, including this project, I now have reestablished part of my business there.
0: Mm-hmm.
4: And so my original training and everything is in journalism, and I moved to Atlantic City about 5 years ago.
0: Mm-hmm.
4: And saw a lot of what we see here, see in Little Rock, and that is an African-American community that, you know, is downtrodden. You look at 9 casinos in Atlantic City making billions of dollars, but the local community is not doing well as a food desert and all of that. And so what we did going into there was to saw some opportunities, and that's when I got into not the banking business, but the investment business, and we started investing in projects and companies there in Atlantic City around the Opportunity Zones. And so when Eric, you know, called me about this project, the first thing I did was I looked in to see, is this project in an Opportunity Zone? And it is. So we're going to see what additional avenues and what additional investors we can bring to the table with that project. And hopefully a lot of the incentives for investing in Opportunity Zones will be extended, because what it allows is it allows an investor to take capital gains and invest in an Opportunity Zone, which could be the grocery store, leave it there for 10 years, and their profit and investment is tax-free. So that allows for an investor who is interested in building community and changing a neighborhood and interested in letting their money sit for a while. What we tend to do is we think short-term investments. We think, okay, I'm going to see how much money I can make. How much can I make in a year off of this investment? No, people with money let their money sit for 10, 20, 30 years. That's how they become wealthy, that generational wealth, because that money is sitting and they know that this belongs to them. So that's what this project is about, finding those initial investors who say, I'm going to put 20 years over there in that grocery store, or I'm going to put my money over here for 10 years and let it just sit, because that's the money that we need to utilize to grow the neighborhood and not just the grocery store. So that's one of the investment opportunities. So my background is in Opportunity Zones, and not knowing what they're going to do this Trump term just yet, but the investment, my expertise is in investing in Opportunity Zones around the country.
1: Okay. Well, Ms. Robinson, next time you're in Little Rock, give us the on a Monday at 2 o'clock, come by Truth and Justice Show, and we'll have this conversation further. All right?
4: We'd love to.
1: All right. Thank you
4: so very much.
0: Thank you, Deborah. God bless you.
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1: According to the Alzheimer's Association, Americans care about their brain health but don't know how to protect it. More than 60,000 Arkansans over the age of 65 are living with Alzheimer's. The association's Heather Snyder says the majority of people living with the illness have at least one other chronic condition.
2: Part of that is likely linked to cardiovascular and metabolic health and related risks. There are many causes of dementia that we see, including vascular disease, frontal temporal degeneration, Lewy body diseases, and Alzheimer's disease, which is the most common.
1: Snyder says risk factors like high cholesterol or blood pressure can also have a direct impact on cognitive health, adding taking steps toward overall wellness is important, especially for aging adults. Approximately 175,000 family caregivers in Arkansas provide essential support to people living with Alzheimer's. States in the southeastern U.S., including Arkansas, have a higher rate of Alzheimer's disease. Snyder says there isn't a list of specific activities someone can do to prevent the illness, but learning something new helps engage the brain.
2: By learning a new language, you're engaging your brain, you're challenging your brain, you're building new brain connections between your brain cells that are building that resilience. Other people I've met over the years have talked about taking a class that is in economics, but they were an art teacher. Again, learning something new.
1: The Alzheimer's Association says more than 7 million Americans are living with Alzheimer's disease. The organization estimates the cost of care could reach $409 billion this year. I'm Frida Ross, Arkansas News Service. 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

0: 42, Dire Wolf, recorded February 23rd, 1974 at the Winterland. And rewinding a little bit, going back to about a year before that show, almost to the month, they did a trial run of the Wall of Sound and they blew out the tweeters. So got the sound just nearly perfect, just exactly perfect there on 223.74. Some highlights of that show also is Here Comes Sunshine. They performed that song and then they put it to bed and didn't get it out until about 10 years later. They performed Here Comes Sunshine on 223.74 and then they brought it back as a breakout on 10/22/83. Bill Graham, he did an introduction of the show. There was a rare show opener of Around and Around. They performed Dire Wolf, which you just heard there. And then there was a sort of a Slipknot tease that they did during the second set jam sequence that they went into the other one. Another highlight of that show actually has nothing to do with the show itself. The tape that they recorded on 223.74, there was sort of a misplacement of the tape. It kind of went MIA, didn't find it, couldn't find it, and then also kind of got confused with the recording of American classical pianist, music scholar John Kirkpatrick, best known for championing the works of Charles Ives.
1: The way Phil told me the story in 2018 was that he had heard at sort of the last minute that Kirkpatrick was going to be in Marin County at the Marin Veterans Auditorium, which was practically right down the street. And this was in celebration of the Ives 100th, the Ives Centennial. And he got excited and he ran and grabbed Bear and said, "Get your gear, let's go. We're going to go record this." The way he described it gave the impression that Bear was unprepared for this, that, this sprung on him at the last minute.
2: One of the things I love about this recording is that it is one of the few recordings that would have been initiated by somebody other than Bear, but by somebody that he trusted implicitly. But he also, I think it wasn't a hard sell because he had that connection to the Ives material previously and would have been interested in going along.
1: Part of the reason that it took us 10 years to find the tape is because my theory is that Bear just grabbed the nearest tape at hand in his rush to get out the door and recorded over the Grateful Dead at Winterland, February 23rd, 1974, reel number 3. And that's why we didn't find it until we preserved that entire run of shows.
2: Like the way you say rush. I don't know you could ever rush my father out of anywhere.
1: If anybody could, it would have been Phil.
2: Yeah.
0: That's the voices of the Owsley Stanley Foundation discussing their latest release, Concordance, 150 Years of Charles Ives. And on the release is a live recording, which was recorded and produced by Owsley Stanley and Grateful Dead bassist Phil Lesh. The performance is John Kirkpatrick Piano, Marin Veterans Memorial Auditorium, March 7th, 1974. This is all part of Bear's Sonic Journals.
3: The journals are kind of a byproduct of his work. So his primary focus typically was running sound and setting up the sound system and making sure that everything sounded right. The journals were his diary of the performance of the sound system. So, they weren't his primary focus. They were secondary. So whether they got labeled, whether they were complete, whether he hit record at the right time and flipped the reel at the right time, it wasn't, it was important to him, but it was not the focus of what he was doing. So he was focused on sound. Now, in this particular instance, he wasn't running sound. He was making there are a few journals where he was intentionally went to record and use his skill as that he developed trying to capture exactly that sound in the hall that the audience experienced to make a sonic journal of a performance that he wasn't running sound for. But if he was in a hurry, his perfectionism, I don't think, extended to labeling. It was more
2: I think some of the better labeling is when he had someone working with him, like Isabel or Victoria, that were
3: and also handwriting. The more legibly labeled things were definitely not labeled by him. But you know, I always loved the reels where he would annotate with

0: comments like weird or very weird.
1: And I found a good one the other day where the box was labeled Coke spilled on the reel, but seems okay. something along those lines.
2: Members of the Owsley Stanley Foundation discuss in their latest release, Bear Sonic Journal's Concordance, 150 Years of Charles Ives. This official release, a close relation to the Grateful Dead vault, the Owsley Stanley Foundation vault. Many reasons that this release is cool, other than the fact that it was misplaced with a Grateful Dead Winterland show. But the show itself, the show that took place on March 7th, 1974, Marin Veterans Memorial Auditorium, the show itself was recorded by Grateful Dead bassist Phil Lesh and Grateful Dead sound man Owsley Stanley. And let's get a sample and let's listen to some of the performance that took place on March 7th, 1974. John Kirkpatrick on piano. This is Emerson. You have it here on the official tapes.

0: the first part of the Piano Sonata Number 2, Concord. That is Emerson. John Kirkpatrick on piano at the Marin Veterans Memorial Auditorium, March 7th, 1974. This is the Official Tapes. It's a Grateful Dead radio program where we explore the official releases from the Grateful Dead's vault and how this official release has a connection with the Grateful Dead. Well, the performance that took place on March 7th of 1974, John Kirkpatrick, the recording was done by Grateful Dead's bassist, Phil Lesh, and also Grateful Dead sound man, Owsley Bear Stanley. And now with the Owsley Stanley Foundation, they present Bear's Sonic Journals, Concordance, 150 years of Charles Ives. And we had the opportunity to talk with the Owsley Stanley Foundation and how the show got recorded.
1: Phil said, I helped him haul the equipment.
2: Even coming in the back way, there's a lot of stairs in that venue. So there would have been a lot of hauling of equipment.
1: Phil specifically mentioned the stairs. He had remembered carrying the stuff up the stairs, and it didn't sound very fun.
2: Where the sound desk would go is actually like up these, like quite high in the hall for where you are. I've spent time in that sound desk, so I remember going up and down those stairs.
1: Ned Lajan was there as well, so as an eyewitness, and had the program. In fact, you know, lo, these 50 years later, still had it and was able to scan it for us, and we were able to send it to the Charles Ives Society, so it's now in the music library at Yale. And they went to the hall. Phil and Bear talked to Kirkpatrick before the show, got his permission to record. There was a significant delay to hear them tell the story as Bear set up and got the mics exactly perfect. We don't know how many mics he used. It sounds to me like there are two mics. We don't know the technique that he used. On one of the recordings, you can hear very distinctly a left hand and a right hand. So I'm frankly picturing the two mics coming in on either side of the keyboard, but probably under the opening of the piano. But we'll never know for sure. Ned also, I think another detail was that it was a mostly full hall. You can hear the sound of the hall pretty clearly on this. It's a magnificent recording under the circumstances.
2: Veterans Memorial Theater is part of the Marin Civic Center, which is a beautiful building. And it's a Frank Lloyd Wright designed facility. And the inside, it's quite a big auditorium, actually. It seats quite a, you know, for what it is, when you say hall, it sounds, I think that actually undersells how large this venue is. And it's done with quite pitched seating. There were often performances, music, concerts, orchestral pieces of music, dance theaters that performed there regularly. It was in regular sort of circulation as a venue. And I know that Bear enjoyed going to see the Marin Ballet Company, who he also danced for, that performed regularly there. So, and later, Bear continued to record in there.
0: The Owsley Stanley Foundation discussing the Marin Veterans Memorial Auditorium and a performance that took place on March 7th, 1974, John Kirkpatrick. And that recording has been officially released under the Owsley Stanley Foundation. Owsley Stanley Foundation presents Bear's Sonic Journals, Concordance, 150 years of Charles Ives. This is the Official Tapes. This is a Grateful Dead radio program where we explore the official releases from the Grateful Dead's vault. And the recording got some help with Grateful Dead bassist Phil Lesh and also Grateful Dead sound man Bear Owsley Stanley. Coming up here on the Official Tapes, we're going to go back to Marin Veterans Memorial Auditorium, and not a Grateful Dead show, but a Jerry Garcia Band show. We're going to hear the JGB from 1978 at Marin Veterans Memorial Auditorium. We're going to crack open the official release, Pure Jerry, Volume 9, Bay Area, 1978. We're going to do that here on the Official Tapes.
3: 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He doesn't only listen to the Grateful Dead. Sometimes he plays the Jerry Garcia Band.

0: That's how the Jerry Garcia Band closed out their second set on February 18th, 1978, Marin Veterans Memorial Auditorium. That is the Jerry Garcia Band, Lonesome and a Long Way from Home. Hey, this is Corey. I'm the host and producer of the Official Tapes. You can find out more about us over at our website, officialtapes.com. And here in the next couple of days, going to be posting up a new interview that we conducted with the Owsley Stanley Foundation, going back to Marin Veterans Memorial Auditorium, a recording that took place at the venue on March 7th, 1974, was John Kirkpatrick performing Charles Ives. And the recording, what's really cool, but multiple reasons why this is really cool, is the recording got some help from Grateful Dead bassist Phil Lesh, also Grateful Dead sound man, Owsley Stanley.
1: I call it, the one thing not written on the cover is Phil Lesh, and this is Phil Lesh's Viking Funeral. It's our tribute to Phil Lesh. But the proper title is Concordance, 150 Years of Charles Ives, and it's two recordings, one of John Kirkpatrick playing Charles Ives' Concord Sonata back in 1974 for the 100th anniversary of Charles Ives, the centennial since his birth. And the other is Donald Berman, who is the last student of John Kirkpatrick, playing the same piece in a different way in 2025, lining up roughly with the 150th anniversary of Charles Ives' birth. And then there's additional compositions that are new pieces composed in the spirit of Charles Ives related to that one.
0: Pete Bell of the Owsley Stanley Foundation discussing their latest release, Bear Sonic Journals Concordance, 150 Years of Charles Ives. And this is Hawk with the Owsley Stanley Foundation discussing the cover artwork.
2: What you've got on the cover is a mix of the sort of sublime elements of nature mixed with a tinge of psychedelia.
1: Hawk wonderfully named the new Concord Sonata the Concord. And the reason is that we recorded it in Concord, Mass, and we wanted to go fully local. So I went to this local museum called the De Cordova, and I asked if they had any artists. We always like the cover art to look like the music sounds. So I said, do you have any local artists? And we got Susan Richards and commissioned a painting of her in the style of maybe what Thoreau the Naturalist. So it's of local plants. And then we went to our beloved Susan Archie, who did multiple covers for us. And she hand lettered this and with characteristic Ives dissonances, and also layered in the Ives scores, the manuscript scores, which we got from the Ives Society. And they're these works of art in and of themselves. They look like Ralph Steadman drawings almost. They're ink drawings. So
2: the way that the pokeweed, which is ubiquitous to the region, is sort of melting a little bit at the bottom, right down through the presented by Owsley Stanley Foundation banner at the bottom of the page, but then mixed with this handwritten score that really emerges from this sublime nature almost as a living organism of its own. And it harks back to Phil's comment before he'd even heard Ives. He had seen the manuscripts. He had seen on the cover of Henry Cowell's biography of Ives some of the handwritten scores. And he said it almost didn't matter what it sounded like. It looked so cool on the page. And so that's part of what we tried to bring into the cover. And we think both Susans did an amazing job with that.
3: We are just over the moon about the detail that has been gone into as far as explaining who Charles Ives is and why Charles Ives is important to the sound of the Grateful Dead. Dive into Charles Ives and his life and experiences and how he came to make this music. And also explaining all of the intricacies of these recordings, extensive listening notes that go through and pull out all of these different elements of in each movement so that you can understand all these references.
0: The Owsley Stanley Foundation discussing their latest release, Concordance, 150 Years of Charles Ives.
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0: Aquí.
1: Ladies and gentlemen, the sound that you hear in the background right now is being made by George Duke, pretending to play a finger cymbal. Yes, that's it. George usually starts off this part of our show by taking this finger cymbal. It looks about like this. It's a small piece of metal that he agitates with a stick. And sometimes during this agitation of the small metal object with the stick, he pretends to hit his thumb and hurt himself. Do it again, George. They love violence. Then, after he has worked you into a veritable frenzy by pretending to hurt his hand with the stick, George will improvise a spectacular keyboard extravaganza for you and yours. Take it away, George.

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Does this signify... 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Does this signify rah-rah, boola-boola? Or does it signify dumbness? Or is there a difference between rah-rah, boola-boola, and dumbness? 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How many say rah-rah and boola-boola is really cool? 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How many say rah-rah and boola-boola is caca? A highly evolved college audience, if ever I heard one. We return you now to the adventures of Captain Report Card.

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3: Happy Monday. Happy Monday. Come on in this house, kids. This is the Jazz for Kids Hour. I'm your host, Aunt Jams. Come on in this house. You are listening to KBF, the voice of the people. Wow, what a great Monday.

this house. We are so proud of everyone. What a great day. Let's go. Way to work so hard today at school, kids. Jab the kids out. Come on in this house and let's relax. Let's talk about our day. Big shouts out to Taylor and Parker and Alex. Jazz for Kids Hour. I'm your host, Aunt Jane.

come on in this house. Today, we're going to talk about reasons to be happy. We're going to go heavy Beyonce. We got some Snoop Doggy Dogg. We have Michael Jackson. Come on in this house. And today, we just going to lean back and relax. Thank you all for listening to Jab for Kids Hour, KBF, the voice of the people. Come on in this house.

Yo, yo, yo, the first reason to be happy today, you are love. Probably much more than you think. You are love. Students, we are so proud of the hard work you're putting in the school year. Come on in this house. We are so proud of you. JAF Kids Hour. KBF, the voice of the people.

great Monday. Come on in this house, kids. We're going to relax all day. Way to work so hard. Today we are talking about reasons to be happy. Come on. Come on. Share some of those reasons. Share them with your parents and your teachers. Let's thank all the teachers today.

Thank you, Corey. Corey said he is so happy that he's alive today. I know that's right, Corey. Corey, thank you for listening to Jav Kids Hour. And let's continue having a great week, okay? Thank you. Big shouts out to Mayflower Library. Let's go into the Jameson Alexander Success Center. If anyone is in need of weighted blankets, any therapeutic items, please call the Hello Program with the Jameson Alexander Success Center at 501-725-0051. Again, 501-725-0051. KABF, the voice of the people.

All right, all right. Hey, big shouts out to Grace. Grace said the reason she's so happy today because she got a chance to exercise with her friends at PE today. We are so proud of you, Grace. Thanks for listening to Jab Kids Hour. Let's go. Jab Kids Hour. I'm your host, Aunt Jams, KBF, the voice of the people. And again, big shouts out to the Mayflower Public Library. Yes, readers are leaders. Jab Kids Hour.

a day. Come on in this house. Continue coming on in this house. Hey, big shouts out to you, Jackson. And James, yes, yes, I see you. Big shouts out, Mayflower Public Library. Jab Kids out.

Big shouts out to Destiny. Destiny said the reason she is having today is because she was able to learn some more in math. Big shouts out to all math teachers out there. Let's go. Thank you for your feedback, Destiny. Hope that you have a great week and continue learning math at your school. JAV Kids out. Let's go.

Yes, yes, yes. Today is all girl power. Let's go. Let's go, young ladies. Thank you all for working so hard. Thank you all for being successful. Thank you all for enjoying life and bringing happiness. Let's go. Jab for Kids Hour. Mayflower Public Library. Jameson Alexander Success Center. Hello Program. Let's go. Readers are leaders.

Yes, yes, yes. Today we are talking about reasons to be happy. Please let your moms know the reason you are happy today. Let's keep these smiles going. James and Alexander Success Center. Jav Kids out.

Let's go. Let's go, young men. Let's go. Hey, I'm so proud of you all. That big shouts out to all the young men out there. Continue working hard at school. Continue listening to your teacher and your moms. Dads, let's be there. Let's continue being there for our young men. Young men, we are so super proud of you all. Jazz for Kids Hour. I'm your host, Aunt Jams, Jameson Alexander Success Center. Let's go. Let's uplift everyone, guys. Let's go. Jazz for Kids Hour.

Hey, big shouts out to Lil Mike. Lil Mike said what brought him joy and happiness today. He was able to hug his mom this morning. That's what I'm talking about. Let's go, young men. Jav Kids Hour. Thank you for that feedback, Lil Mike. Jav Kids Hour. KBF, the voice of the people.

Wow, what a great Monday. Wow, we made it. Jazz for Kids Hour. I'm so happy for everybody that joined us today. Big shouts out again to Little Mike, Jackson, James, Taylor, Parker, Alex. Thank you all for your feedback today. Thank you, Destiny. Jazz for Kids Hour. Until next week, the voice of the people. See you all later. Let's enjoy.

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2: If we had said what we were actually doing, people would have gone nuts. 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
3: If this sounds like the beginnings of an unlevel playing field, it's because it is.
4: Let's talk about the speed with which we are watching this market deteriorate. We're down over 16%. Dow has fallen about 18%. 21%.
5: 43%.
4: What in the world is happening on Wall Street?
2: I was there in 2008. I mean, I remember this distinctly. When the Treasury Secretary came out and said, if we don't give the largest banks in this country $1 trillion in the next 48 hours, there will be no groceries on the shelf by Wednesday.
3: Welcome back to Stacked Against Us. Last time, we followed the stories of tenants living in homes managed entirely through apps.
6: Where do we begin? The communication with this company is non-existent.
3: We uncovered how a tech-driven model that promised 24/7 support instead consistently delivered neglect.
7: The water heater was completely gone. There was no stove in the house. The refrigerator wasn't working.
3: And how the very structure of these companies seemed to guarantee that outcome.
8: I don't think that this is an entity that set out to become a slumlord, but I got to tell you, they are absolutely on that path. And once you're on that path, short of a major capital infusion, I don't know what you do.
3: But all of that left us with a bigger question. How did our system enable this in the first place? Answering that requires a bit of time travel. So I called up Chuck Marone, the founder of Strong Towns, to tell me a little bit about 2008.
2: And I remember thinking, that's a possibility? Like, that's an outcome? Like, we have this system, and like, one of the potential outcomes is that the whole thing crashes and we all starve? Like, that seems like a very fragile system. Let's pretend that that is like a 1% possible outcome, that like, you roll 100-sided dice and one out of 100 times we all starve because there's no food.
3: If you read 50 books about the 2008 financial crisis or subprime mortgage crisis or housing crisis, however you know it, you'll come away with 50 different theories as to what exactly happened and 50 answers to the question, what should we have done? More regulation, less regulation, austerity, stimulus. The policy ideas are all over the map. But what everyone can agree on is what we ultimately did. We decided that our biggest financial institutions were too big to fail.
9: The Citigroup is too big to fail.
10: Too big to be allowed to fail. Too big to fail.
3: And so we redesigned the economy to make sure they wouldn't.
11: What the heck is going on down here?
12: I don't know.
11: All of a sudden here, we started hearing screaming, bye, bye, bye.
3: At first, that meant giving government aid to our banks, known to many as bailouts. The rationale was that these institutions were so interconnected with the broader economy that their failure would trigger systemic collapse.
2: No groceries on the shelf by Wednesday.
3: But bailouts didn't address the underlying problem.
13: We put trillions and trillions of dollars behind the financial system, and it wasn't enough.
3: Simply keeping the banks solvent wouldn't address the fact that nearly 5 million homes had been lost to foreclosure between 2007 and 2011. Prices were still falling, making even healthy banks reluctant to lend. Foreclosed homes sat empty, dragging down surrounding property values. Cities were hemorrhaging tax revenue, and neighborhoods were hollowing out. Some were turning into ghost towns. That's the backdrop in 2012 when Ben Bernanke, then chair of the Federal Reserve, released a white paper. The premise was this: regular homebuyers couldn't possibly absorb the millions of distressed homes flooding the market, but maybe someone could.
12: I looked at it and said, we have a lot of defaulted houses. There's people who need to rent those houses. And so repurposing those houses for rentals could be very good for both the economy and for investors.
3: That's the voice of Don Mullen. Don was a partner with Goldman Sachs right at the heart of the subprime mortgage crisis. And in the lead up to 2008, he sensed trouble.
12: Something bad was going to happen and chaos would ensue.
3: He was, of course, right.
4: While Goldman was selling mortgage-backed securities to clients, and many financial firms were chasing after these risky assets, Mullen's team bet that they would fail. And fail they did.
3: Don's idea of repurposing these distressed homes for rentals is exactly what Bernanke enshrined in that white paper. He outlined how a combination of policy and financing could make it attractive for investors, people like Don, to scoop up foreclosed homes, renovate them, and rent them out. If ordinary people couldn't buy, they could at least rent. And if investors had a clear incentive to step in, maybe we could stop the bleeding. In other words, line needed to go back up. And this, Bernanke suggested, was the fastest way to do it with the tools already at hand.
2: That was the marketing brochure, right? Because if we had said what we were actually doing, people would have gone ape. People would have gone nuts. Because what we did is we gave privileged capital to banks.
3: How do you make something attractive to investors? Well, one way is to lower the risk. And how do you lower the risk? Well, you can make borrowing cheap, real cheap. Enter the zero interest rate policy, or ZIRP. I'm going to oversimplify this, but in essence, low interest rates makes borrowing cheaper. Cheaper borrowing encourages more investment, like in housing. This, in turn, should increase demand and drive prices back up, or at the very least, keep them from falling. Think of it like slipping a board under a sagging mattress.
2: Asha, if I lend you $100,000 at near zero interest rates, basically anything you do with it, including just put it in the bank at slightly above zero interest rates, is going to make you money. Like, I'm just giving you the ability to make money, right?
3: ZIRP made liabilities look like opportunities. In normal times, few investors would touch foreclosed homes. And those with subprime mortgages, forget it. They were literally known as toxic assets. But with government backstops in place, you essentially had nothing to lose. You could borrow at 1% to 2% and buy rental properties generating 6% to 8% returns.
2: I'm just giving you the ability to make money.
3: Besides ZIRP, you had quantitative easing.
14: On September the 13th, the Federal Reserve, the U.S. Central Bank, announced a new program of quantitative easing, the creation of money to try and boost the economy.
3: That's from The Economist, by the way.
14: Quantitative easing involves the creation of new money, not the literal printing of money as used to occur, but the creation of money with a click of a computer mouse. When an investor sells government bonds or another asset to the central bank credits the bank account of that investor with new money. The aim is to encourage investors to leave safe assets like government bonds and invest in riskier assets like shares. And it's also to stimulate lending in the economy by keeping interest rates low.
3: And as a result of all this new money,
14: like Pavlov's dogs, the stock market salivated.
3: Hedge funds and private equity firms began scooping up foreclosed homes in bulk. Even Fannie Mae and Freddie Mac, the government-sponsored enterprises that were originally created to help families buy homes, started selling off bundles of these foreclosed properties directly to Wall Street. If this sounds like the beginnings of an unlevel playing field, it's because it is. But I don't want us to get out our pitchforks just yet, because there's a lot more to it. For now, the big question is, did this actually work? And in a narrow sense, yes. Empty homes were reoccupied. The lights came back on, the lawns got mowed, and neighborhoods didn't turn into total ghost towns. Of course, this time, those homes were filled with renters and not owners, but we'll get into that later. Did it save the economy from tanking further? Well, here's the thing. In many ways, the housing market is the American economy. Homes are the greatest source of wealth for most American families. Property taxes are the dominant source of revenue for most local governments. Home construction and related industries employ millions of workers. And mortgages, their origination, their bundling and trading, they form the heart of most banking operations. Therefore, a threat to the housing market is a threat to the entire economy. So, yes, the policy worked insofar as it prevented further collapse. It slipped that board under the sagging mattress, so to speak. But here's what we got in return.
15: Since the housing market crashed, the way many people rent single-family homes has changed. Local landlords are increasingly being replaced by big corporations.
3: Before 2010, institutional landlords didn't exist in the single-family rental market. Now, there are 25 to 30 of them. That's what the New York Times reported in 2021. The pace was astonishing. A 2024 report from the Government Accountability Office shared that in 2011, no single investor owned more than 1,000 homes. Yet just 4 years later, investors had snapped up between 170,000 and 300,000 homes. By 2022, 500,000 homes were held by just 32 firms. And by the end of this decade, analysts expect that number could balloon to as many as 7 million homes. When you see how quickly this sector scaled, you get a sense that all those policies I mentioned earlier triggered a gold rush.
16: It's all part of an enormous bet on what some consider the hottest new asset class on the street, America's single-family homes.
3: The single-family home. One or two stories, maybe a front porch, a backyard, a garage, probably detached, probably in a cul-de-sac. The type of home that for the longest time was owned by the people who lived in it. If you rented one, your landlord was local. If not, he lived the next town or two over. He was maybe managing one or two other properties, but definitely not 100. He was trying to supplement his income, not build an empire. Now, that's not to say that these mom-and-pop landlords, as they're known, were always good landlords. That's an entirely separate conversation. The point is, the relationship was closer, more personal. And critically, this was the one corner of real estate that for the longest time was virtually untouched by Wall Street. Apartment complexes and commercial properties had already been converted into tradable assets. But single-family homes were, to quote the Wall Street Journal, the final frontier in real estate for the institutional investor. So, who were some of these institutional investors?
16: The biggest players in this new game include New York private equity giant Blackstone through its subsidiary Invitation Homes, Colony American Homes, a unit of $20 billion investment fund Colony Capital, and California-based American Homes for Rent.
3: Real estate analyst Jade Rahmani remembers when these players arrived on the scene. Back in 2011 and 2012, he was attending single-family rental conferences in Phoenix and Miami, and at first, those rooms were filled with solo operators, maybe a couple of doctors or dentists pooling their money, buying homes one by one with bank loans. But over time, he noticed the crowd shifting. More and more private equity was in the room. Blackstone would begin sending entire teams to carry out bulk purchases.
17: The major institutional players have put in about $20 billion to acquire north of 150,000 homes.
3: That's Rahmani. And let me repeat what he said. In just over a year, a handful of investors had acquired 150,000 single-family homes. Almost 40,000 of those homes were scooped up by Blackstone alone, and 900 of them were sold at a single auction in Georgia on a late summer Tuesday in 2012. That Tuesday was dubbed Super Tuesday by some of the investment firms that showed up. All of the homes up for grabs were under foreclosure. Colony Capital, one of the big guys, reportedly spent $3 million in cashier's checks just on that one Georgia auction. It also sent roughly 50 employees to no fewer than 7 auctions across the state that same day, ultimately spending $9 million by sundown. By October 2012, the National Association of Realtors estimated that 1 in 5 home sales nationwide was going to an investor like Colony or Blackstone.
18: So today, we own about 30,000 single-family rental homes across the U.S., largely in the Sun Belt, and we've got probably about 75,000 people living in our homes.
3: That's from an episode of 60 Minutes featuring Gary Berman, CEO of Tricon Residential. Tricon's growth was explosive.
18: But our largest portfolio would be in Atlanta, in Charlotte, in Phoenix, in Tampa.
3: In some neighborhoods, it really feels like every other home is owned by a Blackstone. There are entire counties in Florida, Georgia, and Texas where up to 30% of the homes trace back to a corporate landlord.
19: We hear from community organizers that are door knocking in certain neighborhoods and are just surprised by how many of the homes on a particular block will be owned by a corporate landlord.
3: But let's rewind real quick.
16: It's all part of an enormous bet on what some consider the hottest new asset class on the street, America's single-family homes.
3: Asset class. The problem isn't that Wall Street could now buy single-family suburban homes and rent them out. The problem is what that revealed about housing itself. Remember that sagging mattress analogy? Our crisis response didn't just stop the sagging. It changed the very nature of what we were sleeping on. To begin unpacking this new thing we're sleeping on, it's worth asking how these firms could afford to scale. No, really. These firms weren't buying homes the way you or I would, scraping together a down payment, taking out a mortgage, waiting on a bank appraisal. They came in as cash buyers. But as well capitalized as they were and as attractive as our policies may have been, it's not like they had billions of dollars in cash just lying around. No, they had to fashion specific financial instruments for the occasion.
10: You've heard of mortgage-backed securities and their role in the housing market collapse. Now there's something called rental-backed securities. They're bonds backed by single-family rental homes. This new investment vehicle may be hitting the market next week.
3: That's from October 25th, 2013, when Blackstone unveiled the very first single-family rental-backed security. Within months, American Homes for Rent cut a deal with Goldman Sachs for their own version. By March 2014, Colony Capital had a $513 million bond on the market, backed by 3,000 rental homes. How do these securities work? The traditional approach is this. Say you want to buy a food truck. You borrow $50,000 from the bank, promising to pay it back with interest from your food sales. If the food truck fails, you still owe the bank $50,000. In the securitization approach, you also borrow $50,000 to buy the food truck, but you immediately sell food truck securities to investors that promise them the revenue from your food truck for the next 10 years, let's say. You use that money to pay back your original loan. Now, if the food truck fails, you've transferred most of the risk. The investors can lose their money, but you already got paid up front. There's obviously a lot more nuance to it, but I feel like that's a solid 101. The thing is, it's not like securities themselves were new.
20: The creation of securities was used first in the 1930s to stimulate homeownership.
3: That's Maya Aboud. Her MIT master's thesis, Securitizing Suburbia, is essential reading if you want to understand the financialization of single-family rental homes. And she's right. By the time Blackstone announced their new security, we had been hearing about securities for years, specifically mortgage-backed securities. They were like the boogeyman of the financial crisis.
20: And Blackstone was like, hey, we can do this with single-family rentals. And there was a kind of negotiation back and forth, and then they proved they could do it. And what it meant is now they can take out debt financing, they can have all these debt investors, and they can get tons of money now for future payments of rent later. And that allowed them to buy more homes and do more securitizations, and then inevitably allowed them to go public and become a real estate investment trust.
3: So to sum it up, securitization gave these firms liquidity. It gave them cash to keep scaling. And I mean literal cash. Foreclosure auctions required cash. And sellers outside of auctions preferred it too, because cash meant speed, certainty, no waiting on loan approvals or risking a bad appraisal. It also meant discounts. In Atlanta, institutional buyers were paying 6 to 12% less on average than individual buyers for the same kinds of houses. Maya mentioned another tool, the Real Estate Investment Trust, or REIT. If you're a wealthy person, instead of buying a house yourself, you can buy shares in the REIT, which owns thousands of homes. The REIT collects rent and then by law is required to distribute 90% of its taxable earnings to shareholders. That makes it a really attractive investment. So it's no surprise that once Blackstone, Colony, and all the other giants built REITs, the world's money showed up. I'm talking Qatar Sovereign Wealth Fund, Columbia University's endowment, some teacher retirement fund in Texas, the University of California system, even Korea's national pension. Everyone wanted a piece of the returns these REITs were promising. If ZIRP and quantitative easing opened the door to institutional investors, securitization and REITs got them through that door. But the financialization of housing takes us headfirst into what Chuck Marone calls the housing trap.
2: The housing trap is actually kind of simple. Housing for everybody is shelter. It serves the base of Maslow's hierarchy of needs. We all need food. We all need shelter. When we have food and shelter, we can start to talk about things like security and ultimately getting to prosperity. But like shelter is the base. Every human needs this. So a home serves as that. In our economy, a home also serves as a financial product.
3: Chuck co-wrote a whole book about this, but he's not the only one who's made this point. Back in 2017, the United Nations Special Rapporteur on Housing, Leilani Farha, essentially said the same thing. Here she is speaking on the TED stage.
21: Housing is now viewed as an asset, a commodity, a way to grow wealth. It's not viewed as a home, a place of warmth, security, where we grow our families and share memories and stories.
3: Let me spell this out. Housing is trying to do two completely different jobs at once. Job number one, shelter. This is a basic human need. You need a roof over your head, a place to sleep, to raise kids, to store your stuff. For this job to work well, housing should be affordable and abundant and stable. Job number two, investment vehicle. This is where housing generates wealth. Your home appreciates in value. You build equity. You can borrow against it, sell it for more than you paid. For this job to work well, housing prices need to keep going up. If housing is a good investment, it gets more expensive over time. If housing gets more expensive over time, it becomes harder to afford as shelter. But if housing becomes affordable as shelter, it becomes a terrible investment. I think you get the point. But that's the trap. The trickier truth is that housing isn't just an investment vehicle for homeowners or some guy on Wall Street. We're all tied up in this. Securitization and REITs braided housing into our 401ks, our pensions, our life insurance policies. It makes us dependent on the rental payments of some family in suburban Georgia. We actually benefit when that Georgia family's rent goes up or when they don't get their security deposit back. Their loss pays someone else's dividend, a teacher's pension in Arizona, an office worker's 401k in Pennsylvania. Here's how Maya put it.
20: And what all of it means in practice to someone paying their rent is that there are now all of these people whose future earnings that are very important to them, their retirement funds, their pension fund, all of the different investors depend on you paying your rent. This entire castle, this entire house of cards, the premise is you paying your rent. And if you don't pay your rent, then the house of cards will crumble. And so suddenly that rent is really important in a way that it wasn't under mom and pop ownership. In mom and pop ownership, you know, like the individual needed the rent payments in order to pay a mortgage. But if that one mortgage failed, your entire economy doesn't fail. Or you're in like an entire segment of the stock market or all of these investors don't suddenly get up in arms. It's like one person that's impacted. The movement of housing into financialization is that it becomes your rent payments, your mortgage payments are part of this global financial system that depends on it. And it means it becomes much more regulated, constantly increasing, and housing becomes less and less affordable because that's the only way that the business model can work.
3: When your incentive above all else is to deliver returns to shareholders, you're going to look for ways to cut corners and save costs, like in the maintenance of the homes.
0: In Dallas, Texas, disaster in the living room.
1: These are just a few of the issues Rebecca has had to deal with over the last few years while renting her home in Middleburg from Invitation Homes.
22: The latest is a $1,300 landscaping bill for grass that never grew.
23: I've paid them $74,000 over the last 3 years, and this is what we have in return.
24: Tens of thousands of families live in those properties paying rent, but the company is now dogged by complaints of shoddy maintenance and an aggressive eviction policy.
22: What about taking stock in his tenants?
25: Do they fix anything?
26: What do you mean by fix?
3: You're going to obsessively squeeze ancillary revenue out of tenants, from keeping their security deposits to charging termination fees. In fact, in a 2016 earnings call, the chief executive of one of the big firms described failing to recoup these random fees as revenue leakage. That particular corporate landlord made over $20 million in just fees and tenant
27: clawbacks. We are 100,000 watts of community radio here in Central Arkansas. 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
28: Today on Wings, people around the world have heard how Zoran Mamdani's campaign for mayor of New York succeeded through person-to-person conversations throughout the city. Apparently rare in U.S. politics today, that approach has deep roots in rural Appalachia, the country's eastern mountain range, which curiously enough is the setting of Hillbilly Elegy, the memoir by Trump's Vice President J.D. Vance. Beth Howard, author of the book Song for a Hard-Hit People, discussed all this with Arlene Zoucha on Her Turn, a feminist series on community radio WORT in Madison, Wisconsin. Good morning and welcome.
5: Welcome to Her Turn, a program of news and information by and about women. I'm Arlene Zalcha. The anti-racist working class history of Appalachia is alive today, so stay tuned and get ready to bust some stereotypes.

0: Hazel Dickens' song, "They'll Never Keep Us Down," is from the album Hard Hitting Songs for Hard Hit People, recorded in 1976. In Beth Howard's new book, Song for a Hard Hit People, she acknowledges Dickens in the epigraph. The subtitle of Howard's book is a memoir of anti-racist solidarity from a coal miner's daughter. And an announcement about her book includes this note: in the midst of divisive rhetoric, violent repression, and grifters writing elegies, may this story be a song.
1: Song for a Hard Hit People is a memoir of my life. A young woman who grew up in Appalachia, surrounded by a deeply loving community, but also a community that has been hit so hard by economic structures, strategic racism, and divided against itself. And I think growing up where and how I did has actually made me someone who is deeply committed to multiracial working class solidarity. And I think telling my story is also a series of questions, provocations, and challenges to ask what we can do to save ourselves and what we can do to save each other. I wanted to write this book in a way that showed the nuance and complexity of who we are. And I took a shot there at another memoir that was written about our place that was very extractive and that has been used to punch down at and to hurt our people in our place. So in this book, I really wanted to show our region as we are and as all people are, that we are complex, that we can grow and change, and that we hold multiple opinions. We're often in Appalachia kind of a caricature or stereotype portrayed as people who are hateful or lazy, who, you know, bring tragedy upon ourselves. And then sometimes, you know, we can get really defensive and protective, which makes total sense, and kind of swing really hard the other way, right? To be like, there are no problems here, nothing to see here. And the truth, I think, like all truths, is somewhere there in the middle. And I wanted to show us, you know, as we are, not all good or all bad, but that we have more in common than not. And I also think that throughout my book, it really challenges the stereotypes and ways we've been kind of portrayed as holding all the racism in the entire country, being backwards or uneducated, and doing that through showing a lot of hidden history of how actually brave, courageous, what kind of fighters for social justice and economic justice that we really are here. And, you know, Song for a Hard Hit People, the cover looks like a red bandana. And that is a symbol of the largest multiracial uprising of working class people in this country's history, which is the Battle of Blair Mountain, which happened in West Virginia in 1921, where a group of 10,000 coal miners, white, black, and immigrant, rose up to fight for their right to unionize. And so I think this book also is calling us up in our history and kind of saying to us, and a reminder to myself, right, we don't have to completely change who we are because there's something bad about us to be a part of this really beautiful multiracial working class movement that can save this country. And instead, we need to call up that part of us that's often been hidden or pushed down, that is this fierce fighter for the world that we all deserve.
0: It's not hard to make comparisons to the J.D. Vance book. Although both books are set in Appalachia, they speak very differently about the area and have very different motivations. According to Howard, people in Appalachia that read Hillbilly Elegy saw through it right away.
1: Yeah, I do take a shot at J.D. Vance and Hillbilly Elegy in the description of my book. In a time of grifters writing elegies, may this be a song. J.D. Vance has always been an opportunist. I think his values have always aligned with white supremacy, has aligned with supporting a system in which billionaires get to hoard wealth and the rest of us struggle. And I think he saw an opportunity to align himself with Appalachia because being from Appalachia gives you a certain reputation for having some grit, someone who's seen struggle and overcome it. And I think he saw that as being really good for his career. Elizabeth Catt and other writers from the region have done such a brilliant job of challenging him and kind of unveiling and calling out a lot of his white supremacist, eugenicist, fascist tendencies, like Liz's book, What You're Getting Wrong About Appalachia, that I really recommend. I don't know J.D. Vance, thankfully. Thankfully, I have never talked to him, you know, so I can't kind of pretend to really understand what was in his heart growing up or his values. But I do know where his values are now. And I do know that he has had this agenda for a very long time. And I think that a lot of progressives gave him a lot of airtime and a lot of faith that he really knew what was going on in Trump country and had all these answers. And I think, you know, he positioned himself in such a way to take advantage of that and really kind of sell that part of his persona. But really, there's always been this kind of streak of fascism, white supremacy, and this kind of tech billionaire fantasy, that fascist future that he's really been on track to help enforce.
0: Although bringing thoughts of J.D. Vance into the discussion seemed inevitable, there was lots more I wanted to ask Howard about, including how her story busts so many stereotypes.
1: I'm from Central Appalachia, so Eastern Kentucky, West Virginia. I think often if you're not from here, the image that would come to mind would be the hillbilly, right? Poor, backward, unintelligent. Politically, when Appalachia is discussed, largely we're seen or kind of painted as a MAGA stronghold, as Trump country. And what I really wanted to do with this book and with telling our stories about our people in the past who have fought on the right side of history and the people here who still are, that was written to really muddy the waters or trouble the waters, maybe is the better way to say

0: rights movement, radical labor movements and uprisings, and were actually targeted and oppressed in such a way that if I think about the state of Kentucky, for example, we are one of the poorest states. And also, you know, coal companies have bought out every institution and many politicians in this state for decades. And so I think that it's a strategically oppressed place, and that it has always been also a place for fight back, a place for movement, and we still are. And so I think I'm asking the question of what would it mean to invest in the South and Appalachia to really bolster and grow the organizing here, because I believe we can lead the way.
1: Are there particular misconceptions or stereotypes when it comes to women?
0: Yeah, absolutely. I mean, you know, anytime I hear someone say these sexist, misogynists or right wingers want women barefoot and pregnant in the kitchen, I always feel like that's being pulled from kind of a hillbilly or Appalachian stereotype, for sure. And I think, again, America is a very patriarchal place. And I do think that we struggle, which I talk a lot about in the book, against a lot of patriarchy in our region. The reality here and the history here shows that women have led the way in so many struggles and fights for justice. We're often the ones out there making sure people are fed, making sure people are taken care of, volunteering, and fighting for public school funding. I think that's been the same throughout our history. And so really just to call into our conversation here, people like Anne Braden, who is one of the most well-known white anti-racist Southern civil rights organizers in the country. Also, Eula Hall, who fought for healthcare in Eastern Kentucky. Sarah Ma Blizzard, who is one of the women in the Battle of Blair Mountain. And so I could go on and on. Sudie Krusenberry and Lois Scott, who were in the Harlan County strikes in the 70s that were captured so beautifully in the documentary Harlan County, USA. And Florence Reese, who wrote the song Which Side Are You On that we hear throughout countless movements for justice. And so all of these women, you know, were often stereotyped, like I said, as barefoot and pregnant, uneducated, doing whatever our husbands tell us to do. The reality is actually something very different.
1: You are really forthcoming about the ups and downs of your family. How was it to talk about all those family issues?
0: In a way, it feels and it felt freeing and, you know, of course, heartbreaking at times. You know, writing can be a very solitary life. You know, I was writing by myself often and spent a lot of time in grief, but also in a feeling of what a gift it is to get to share this with other people. And as we have been able to kind of articulate through powerful organizing movements, to feel that people are reading that and saying me too. To be able to show that because of the systems that we live in, an economic system that exploits our labor and ensures that there are a handful of people at the top who are billionaires, the patriarchal system that, you know, we've been talking about, the way that racism is used in this country, all of those things kind of come together to make our everyday lives incredibly difficult. And I think that that can come out in very painful ways that can look like abuse, can look like living in poverty. And so I do speak to some of my personal experiences around domestic violence and just the struggles of having a childhood that was very unstable at times, but also that I was surrounded by loving people in a loving community that was doing the best they could in circumstances where we were, you know, being hit really hard by systems of injustice. And so I think it feels good to me to kind of offer, or it feels powerful to offer this kind of more nuanced, complex story told through my childhood to show how that pain and suffering and the way that I was raised and the way that people in my community had to live and are still living, and now probably in worse economic conditions, that didn't keep me from being an organizer and an activist. It didn't make me a hateful person. And it could do that, right? It absolutely can do that. But instead, it helped me see common cause with Black and immigrant and brown people across this country who are facing the same kinds of struggles that my community, that was majority white, is. I am not

0: committed to, racial justice, economic justice, to a multiracial working class movement in spite of being from Appalachia, but because I am from Appalachia.
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0: Growing up rurally really taught me loving and caring for our neighbors. I think that those of us here, like me, are really focused on a world where we all have what we need, food on the table, a roof over our heads, safety and care, those things, right? I write about in the book how we all relied on each other for childcare. I was always staying with my mom's friends or neighbors when we needed to, with other family members. And we were also always looking after, our neighbors' kids, and we literally grow gardens together and share food, and we show up when people are sick. Those kinds of values that I learned growing up really, really helped me understand that that's the kind of world that we could have, but also that we're living that way, not because we don't have food or housing and we have to rely on each other, but because we all still have those things and we see that we're interconnected. To be Appalachian means to be a fighter for the right things.
2: Beth Howard is very honest in the book, and some of the most poignant stories are about the relationship with her father.
0: I write a lot about my dad in the book and how I feel really lucky to have been raised by someone who had really kind of, for his time and place, kind of radical views. He was very anti-war and taught me a lot about what that means because of his experience growing up in the Vietnam era. To always have this kind of understanding that there are politicians and right-wing people out there who are really fighting hard to make sure that we're divided and to make sure that we're fighting each other for scraps. And I think that because of that, because people are hurting, because people are hungry, we're looking for answers. We're looking for why is this happening to us? And I'm in pain and I want someone to hear me. And I think too often progressive organizing groups, we're often not speaking to Appalachia or the South. We're writing people off. We're saying we don't need you. And instead, in that vacuum where progressive forces are not talking to people in Appalachia and Southern working class white people who are economically struggling, we see the right wing come in and talk to them. And they're saying, I see your suffering. I see your pain. And let me tell you why you're struggling. It's because immigrants have everything and they're taking that away from you, right? It's because Black people are getting, the things that rightfully belong to you. And so therefore you have to choose white people who do not have your best interest at heart simply because they're white. For those of us who have a different kind of political commitment and view of this world where we all have what we need and everyone belongs, people like me, a working class white person, needs to be talking to other working class white people here and pulling them away from people like Trump, like J.D. Vance, like right-wing pundits and commentators who are using their pain and suffering to distort it for this hateful agenda, and instead bring us towards the multiracial working class to help us see that we're stronger when we choose each other.
2: You talk about this strategy of focusing on what we all have to gain by working alongside Black and brown people, as opposed to focusing on white privilege. Can you explain a little bit about that?
0: There are so many working class white people who are suffering and struggling, people who can't afford to feed their family, who are experiencing job loss, who are losing their housing, who can't afford their medicine. And I could go on. And to, let's say, knock on the door of someone in Appalachia who's living in a trailer park, who's barely able to feed themselves and their family, and I knock on their door and talk about, maybe we're working on housing or issues around healthcare or whatever it might be. And then I say, and I also want to talk to you about your white privilege. They're not living any of that privilege day to day. They don't feel that privilege. And so I kind of talk about white privilege is real, like whiteness does afford us advantages in ways. And I don't think it's strategically helpful because when you're talking to white people who are struggling that deeply, it just feels like an attack because they're thinking, what privilege, right? I'm missing meals. My children have no like good clothes for school. What we're trying to do here at Surge is shift from talking to white people about what they have to give up. It's less about privilege or giving up things to be part of this whole, but what we all benefit from, what we all gain by doing this. You know, one of my favorite parts about community organizing that I really try to bring alive in the book is to show what kind of community it gives us. Organizing and coming into relationship with other people and the people who are different than us or who we might think are different than us, it really makes our lives so much richer. I think that this kind of shared interest approach, that's also another way all the gifts that organizing brings us, both materially and also spiritually.
2: I resonated with a lot of the lines in your book, Beth, but one of the lines, a good story, if told right, can change everything. Can you speak a little bit to the power of story and how you've used storytelling in your organizing work?
0: I'm a Southerner, and so I always say that you can ask a Southerner a simple yes or no question, and we'll tell you a story to answer it. So I come by it honestly. Stories have been a way for us to learn about the world, to learn lessons, to carry on our history, and especially working class people love and cherish the memories of sitting with my grandparents and them telling us stories about our great-grandparents or our great-great-grandparents. Story is really the thing that has the power to change the way we perceive people, places, ourselves. It can take data and research and kind of these facts, and it can create a story so that we can better understand and we can remember. We'll remember that story. We'll remember how it made us feel. And we'll kind of remember more about the people that it happened to and what they went through more than we're going to retain facts and statistics and data. And so I really wanted to write a memoir because I think it has such potential for change.
2: Do you feel like some of the organizing principles and tactics have had to change in recent days because of all the turmoil that's going on right now in the world?
0: I think all of us are thinking more about security and safety. And I also think some things in organizing are just tried and true and are always going to be so important. And that if we stick to those kinds of tactics and kind of what I like to call the art of organizing, we can't go wrong. And I think one of those key things is conversation, is relationship building, is knocking on doors and talking to people in your neighborhood about what's going on and what they want for the world. And so in many ways, I hoped that my book is structured in such a way that it kind of at different times takes the reader with me as I'm knocking doors and talking to people, as I'm in one-on-one organizing conversations with grassroots leaders, and helps the reader meet people through my eyes and experience. And the book is structured in such a way that there are four sections. And the first section is, who are your people? The second one is, if you could change something, what would it be? The third one is, what is holding you back? And the fourth one being, will you join me? Those four elements make up not everything, but are four really important components of a really strong organizing conversation. Building relationships and organizing, we're getting to know who we are and what makes us who we are? What drives us? How did we grow up? How is our family? How has that shaped who we are and what we want in the world? And then kind of getting to the heart of, what do you want? Like, if we could change something in our community, if we could change something in this country or our world, what would it be? And then, are you willing to get involved to make that happen? And if not, what's holding you back? For me in the book, I had to go through a lot of personal transformation and healing in order for me to kind of rise to the occasion to be the most powerful leader I could be. But for everyday people, you know, maybe they need childcare. They want to come to the organizing meeting, but they might need a babysitter, or they might want to speak at the city council meeting and they're nervous and scared. And so how can we support them to do that? And then the last question a good organizer always asks someone to take an action. Will you join me? I think throughout the book, there are lots and lots of tried and true organizing techniques and practices. If I could bring any of them to keep them in front of us, I would say, relationship building, talking to people, connecting. And especially at a time like this where things feel very dangerous, the more relationships we have with people and with our neighbors, the safer we can be. The more of us are organized to resist, to fight back, to go on a very strategic campaign to win on really material demands, the safer we're all going to be.
2: One of my hardest things is talking to, and not to overgeneralize here, but I guess I will, talking to privileged white men who already think they know it all. Do you have suggestions for me?
0: Solidarity in that, Arlene. We really think about who's our priority audience with whatever campaign we're working on, right? So for me and the campaigns I'm running, I'm really focusing on working with working class white people. Multiracial groups. We are multiracial, and largely Kentucky is 85% white. So, you know, I'm really trying to interrupt that right-wing recruitment of my people. That doesn't mean I get to exclude people who get on my nerves or who I find frustrating or that can kind of really get my hackles up. And so I always try to remember to just ask another question. When I feel kind of baited into debating or to shutting down and just being like, I'm done with this conversation, or find myself just trying to prove my point, and in those questions, helping people see things a little bit differently, or maybe even engage in the conversation a little bit differently. But one thing I'm really, really holding close right now, and what I really tried to do in the book, is I think of Miles Horton, who is an Appalachian organizer, activist, a co-founder of the Highlander Center in East Tennessee, which was home to the civil rights movement, has trained countless movements for justice, the labor movement. Miles was a white Appalachian man, and he saw his work as really trying to organize people to come together, sometimes across difference. And he was really willing to work with racist white people. And he would talk about approaching them with two eyes. He would see people with two eyes. One eye clearly looking at who they are today, and the other eye always looking at who they can become. And so I really, really work to see people with two eyes.
2: One of the other lines in your book, when people ask me what I envision for our future, I think of love. What do you mean?
0: When I think of love, I think of revolutionary love, but often it gets a little bit hidden, right? When we talk about organizing, we're often talking about the fight back and harnessing our anger. But what drives me is love. And when I feel anger, which is really important to feel and to express, it's because people I love are being hurt and taken advantage of. And I believe that we deserve so much more. You know, we're often thought to think of romantic love, right? That I have this one person or this one relationship that's most important, or my blood relatives and my blood family are the most important people in my life, and that's where all my love has to go, or if we have children, our children. But I really love my people and my place so deeply, and it's just as important a relationship in my life as any other. I'm so proud to be from Appalachia. I'm so proud to be a working class woman. I am so proud of my little community, Blaze, where I grew up, even in all of our ups and downs and struggles and imperfection. I will never give up on my people.
2: Beth Howard, cultural strategist for the organization Showing Up for Racial Justice, is the author of a new book, Song for a Hard-Hit People, a memoir of anti-racist solidarity from a coal miner's daughter. The book is available at your local independent bookstore. For her turn, I'm Arlene Zalcha, and we end with an updated version from Ani DeFranco of the iconic song from Appalachia by Florence Reese.

0: Wings thanks Arlene Zauta, Her Turn, and WORTFM for sharing that interview. Thanks also to your local community radio stations, to Suzette Cullen, and to Genevieve Vaughn, whose events can be found on the website maternalgifteconomymovement.org. I'm Wings series producer Frieda Worden. This is the Women's International News Gathering Service.
1: According to the Alzheimer's Association, Americans care about their brain health but don't know how to protect it. More than 60,000 Arkansans over the age of 65 are living with Alzheimer's. The association's Heather Snyder says the majority of people living with the illness have at least one other chronic condition.
2: Part of that is likely linked to cardiovascular and metabolic health and related risks. There are many causes of dementia that we see, including vascular disease, frontal temporal degeneration, Lewy body diseases, and Alzheimer's disease, which is the most common.
1: Snyder says risk factors like high cholesterol or blood pressure can also have a direct impact on cognitive health, adding taking steps toward overall wellness is important, especially for aging adults. Approximately 175,000 family caregivers in Arkansas provide essential support to people living with Alzheimer's. States in the southeastern U.S., including Arkansas, have a higher rate of Alzheimer's disease. Snyder says there isn't a list of specific activities someone can do to prevent the illness, but learning something new helps engage the brain.
2: By learning a new language, you're engaging your brain, you're challenging your brain, you're building new brain connections between your brain cells that are building that resilience. Other people I've met over the years have talked about taking a class that is in economics, but they were an art teacher. Again, learning something new.
1: The Alzheimer's Association says more than 7 million Americans are living with Alzheimer's disease. The organization estimates the cost of care could reach $409 billion this year. I'm Frieda Ross, Arkansas News Service. 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
0: On March 25, 2026, Gloria Steinem celebrated her 92nd birthday and announced a new memoir. 30 years earlier, she delivered this address, which, like its author, has stood the test of time.

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1: Gloria Steinem, author, activist, and co-founder of Ms. Magazine, addressed the issue of feminist family values in Austin, Texas on May 10, 1996. Gloria Steinem.
2: I thought I would start telling you about my trip last summer to the Kalahari Desert. In order to meet with the Kwe people, or the San people, what are frequently called the Bush people, because a friend of mine, Rebecca Adamson, a Native American activist, had been asked by them to come and consult with them on land rights and economic development projects and so on. Now, this is a group of indigenous people who are thought by many of those who are around them in Botswana itself to be not developed, not sophisticated. They don't have designation as a tribal or a distinct group. Until the 60s, it was legal. You could get a license to kill a Bush person. And there we were, thousands, literally thousands of miles from the nearest settlement, under an enormous sky. And over those few days, I learned a little bit, just a little bit, about the subtlety and nuance and sophistication of this indigenous group that is a resource of great wisdom and knowledge for all of us. The women took us out into what appeared to be only desert with straggly bush and showed us how they dug with their digging sticks to get roots. They showed us their games, very joyous games, the goal of which is not competition but cooperation. They did a trance dance for us. They explained to us that both men and women are responsible for the children. There are some sex-differentiated roles, but in general, both men and women hunt and gather. Both men and women take care of the children. There is no value put on virginity in girls or in boys. There is the encouragement of children playing together, including sexual play. Children, when they become old enough to be self-sufficient, build their own huts, live together. It's all right to have sex between boys and girls, between girls and girls, or boys and boys, as part of experimentation, as part of learning what grown-up life is like, just as they learn about hunting, about weaving, about trance dances, stories, and all the enormously sophisticated knowledge and way of living. I tell you this because, partly because I can't not tell you this, because this group is so endangered now. They are being pushed off their lands. The last 3,000 people living in the Kalahari are being pushed off. But I also tell you this because it's hard to imagine different family forms, different kinds of values, if we haven't seen them. But in fact, each of us, no matter what continent or culture we come from, has in what is suspiciously called prehistory much of the time, which I think just means pre-patriarchy, pre-racism, pre-nationalism. That's why they don't teach us about it, right? This is a part of our heritage. And somehow I think it's comforting to know that this way of life, in various forms, but with certain shared values of a connection to nature, a sense of balance, a lack of ownership, cooperative forms of human organization, this way of life accounts for 95% of human history. And the last 8 to 10,000 years, which is the most about which we learn, usually much less than that, usually more like 3 to 5,000 years. But in any case, that is less than 5% of human history. So I suggest that we just declare the last 5 to 10,000 years an experiment that failed. And we declare this meeting to be the first meeting of the post-patriarchal, post-racist, post-nationalist age. Because I think Paula Gunn Allen is right when she says in The Sacred Hoop that the root of oppression is the loss of memory. And we should remember that this is literally the case when we look at what is called women's history or Native American history or African American history or Asian American. It really ought to all be called remedial history, to put the blame where it belongs. Because in fact, even in the first suffragist and abolitionist era, much of the learning, the ideas about democracy, the learning about societies in which there was individual human dignity, democracy within families, non-hierarchical forms of organization, in people of European origin here, came from learning about the cultures that were already here. Now, I don't know about you, but I didn't learn about the female or people of color part of history, even as we count history, when I was going to school. So I am continually amazed and angered when I learn that the entire state of Florida was once governed by a coalition of Seminoles and freed slaves for 30 years. They fought off the government and so on, and that Mozart had a sister who was the talented one. But I certainly didn't know that this form of government we have was inspired by the Iroquois Confederacy. But I still didn't know until a few years ago that the women of suffragist and abolitionist movements, whether it was Sojourner Truth or Matilda Gage or Elizabeth Cady Stanton, were constantly talking about, visiting with, writing about, reporting on the indigenous cultures and groups of this nation and holding them up as examples of the kind of society that they were striving to have. In other words, they were talking about feminism as theory when indigenous groups were living it as practice. The Iroquois here were not only the basis of much of the inspiration for democratic government, even though, of course, our forefathers didn't get it right. They left out, you know, most of the folks in the country, but they nonetheless were using that as the model. And for the social justice movements that were trying to complete the democracy, but also for Engels when he based his essay on the origin of the family, private property, and the state on the work of anthropologist Lewis Henry Morgan, whose study was, of course, of the Iroquois Confederacy here as well. So indigenous cultures were and are the inspiration for democratic movements, for socialism, for the idea of communalism, communal ownership, a different relationship with nature, and so on. And they exist on every continent, embattled, almost annihilated, the subject of genocide, but they still exist. And I think that gives us some hope somehow. It isn't that we can go back to the past, no we can't, nor should we romanticize the past. But to know that all the things they tell us are impossible when we talk about feminist values, about changed forms of organization, all of these things, when they tell us that you can't change that, it's human nature, we need to have the knowledge that for 95% of the time, we had a very different idea of human nature. And I think the first thing we need to reconsider is talking about family in the singular. I think that is a right-wing trip altogether. Because the minute you say family in the singular, it allows you to define one kind of family as normal, and to render all others peripheral and wrong. And the truth of the matter is there have always been many, many, many different kinds of families, extended families, communal families, families in which, in the African tradition that was brought to this country, however unwillingly, children were raised by the grandparents, because in many African cultures it was thought that when one is young enough to have a child, one is not wise enough to raise it. There have always been committed, nurturing relationships between men, between women, chosen relationships, adopted relationships. There have always been different forms. And this patriarchal nuclear family that we are supposed to think is the normal and only one is really only about 150 years old and is entirely, almost entirely, the function of industrialization and capitalism. It was a form that was invented so it could be portable and people could be shipped about at will of their employer, which could not be done with extended communal families. Even so, in agricultural times, even those families were ones in which the women also played an economic role on the farm. They had an economic place. It was really only industrialization that took fathers out of the home and made them the only wage earners for the first time and made women and children entirely dependent on them. So the idea that there is only one family form is really pure bullshit. But we have to get a grip on what the right wing means when it says family values, because otherwise we will be in a continual state of shock and surprise. It may seem illogical to us. It is not illogical. It has a logic of its own. Because they are talking about the male-headed patriarchal nuclear household. That's precisely what they mean, and that is all they mean. And that's why they call anti-family any guarantee of rights directly to women or children, because it interferes with the patriarchal authority of the male head of household. So to them, the Equal Rights Amendment was absolutely anti-family because it was a guarantee of rights to women. Laws against child abuse are absolutely anti-family, no doubt. They're trying to defund such programs. Battered women's shelters, which they call runaway wives shelters, are absolutely anti-family because they, you know, once you get a grip on what they mean, you see that it's actually logical. For instance, among their values are that abortion is murder, but capital punishment and war are fine. No? And this at first would seem rather odd. But no. Because their point is not what is done, but who does it. So as long as the state or the church, or the corporation, or the multinational does it, it's okay. But if the individual does it, if we have that power, it's subversion and it's not okay. Among their values are the idea, and this seems like another sort of illogic, is that both birth control and lesbianism are wrong. But you have to get a grip on what they mean. And what they mean is that women's bodies, which are the most basic means of production, the means of reproduction, have to be not only under patriarchal control, but dedicated to having children, as many children as possible, and the children are then, of course, patriarchally owned. Therefore, any form of sexual expression that doesn't end in conception inside patriarchal marriage and, you know, so the children are properly owned and so on, is wrong. Therefore, both lesbianism and birth control are wrong. You see, you just have to get it, you know. Anybody? So, really, they are not illogical. They are just the completely opposite side of the coin. However, I think there's something else here that's deeper, and that is that what we are talking about is content. What they are talking about is form. They are talking about who has the power to do something. We are talking about what is done. We are essentially saying to each other, we gift each other with the power to have control over our own lives. And actually, the power to make that decision matters more than the decision that we choose to make. We are redefining power. We no longer mean that power is the ability to make other people do something. No, we mean that power is the ability to control our own destiny, to control our own lives, and to be a part of a community. So, if we do away with the singular, if we do away with the form over content, we will go a long way towards changing the values. But I think there's something in a way that we share with the ultra-right wing and all their talk about family values. We, as feminists, women's liberationists, womanists, whatever it is we wish to call ourselves. And that is that we understand, as the mushy middle of liberals and folks who are supposed to be our friends don't always understand, that there is a direct line between the kind of families we have and the kinds of societies or states we have. That violence in the household leads directly to violence in the world outside the house. That, in fact, if you look at authoritarian cultures that have lasted, you will find that they all involved the training of authoritarian families in order to last. And if you look at democracies that have lasted, you will find that they all are at least striving for some modicum of democracy in the household. It is a great unstudied part of our current life, just as the 95% of human history that preceded all these things is in a linear sense, and the great unstudied part, that there is this kind of relationship. For instance, just to give a couple of examples, if you read the papers, you would think that the reason why there was more opportunity for democracy in East Europe and in the former Soviet Union, perhaps, had to do with economic conditions. But actually, though certainly that played an enormous role, the economic conditions were not, in the past 25 years or so, as bad as they had been in previous times. Or you might see that the right wing, Ronald Reagan and so on, claims credit as if his marching around and calling this a evil empire and godless and so on, and as if our arms buildup had anything to do, you know, with what was happening there. But another part of it, I mean, not the only part, we don't do single factor analyses here, but another part of it that we have not studied is family forms and the way children are raised. Because before the Russian Revolution, given the enforcement of religion and the kind of society, the feudal society that there was, there were forms of child rearing that were quite authoritarian, quite abusive. For one thing, people had many too many children. When they went out to the fields, they often left them swaddled, that is, tied to boards, because they couldn't care for all these babies, so the babies would be left in tied in urine-soaked rags to boards for the entire day. There was a religious theory of child rearing, which we recognize in this country too, that children are little animals whose spirits have to be broken, and so on. And this produced an enormous passivity. Can you imagine any more deep way of learning that nothing you do matters than being tied to a board in this way and being dominated and being treated with violence? As we know, when bad things happen to kids, they come to think they're bad people. And you grow up believing you need that kind of authoritarian leader. Moreover, if you look at the backgrounds of many despots in all parts of the world, you will find that they themselves were often sadistically abused kids who grew up believing there were only two choices. Either you were the victim or the victimizer. That was it. Stalin was a very sadistically abused kid. I am not a childhood determinist, mind you. We can be healed. It can, you know, things can change. But when it doesn't, it keeps being acted out. However, as the birth rate went down, as society became more secular in the Soviet Union and so on, children were raised with somewhat more humanity and individual attention. And so you got people like Gorbachev, who was a gently bred child and whose self-authority was respected, and therefore who could imagine that other people also had self-authority, and who could perhaps begin to imagine the possibility of self-government and of democracy. The converse is true. You not only see the destructive circumstances writ large in the world of politics and culture and foreign policy and so on of what goes on in the home, but you also see the good results. I notice that the studies of Good Samaritans, the people who helped Jews during World War II, even though they themselves were not Jewish and even though they were risking their own lives, people have long been fascinated with these people who acted so well under such pressure. And the people themselves generally say the same thing. They say, well, I'm not a hero. I just did it. You know, I just didn't think of not doing it. And the studies have looked to see whether there was something in their education or religion or, you know, what produced this person without much success, until someone had the idea of looking at child abuse. And their single most shared characteristic seems to be that they were not severely abused as children. Because what seems to be the case is that if we are not abused, if we are loved and attended to, then there is a natural leap of empathy to another human being. It just is. We see someone else in trouble and we empathize. But abuse, violence, neglect, ridicule, humiliation, sexual abuse, all of these things interrupt this flow of empathy, close us down, and make us feel there are only two choices, to be the victim or the victimizer. So nothing could be more important than the kinds of families, whether they are chosen families, biological families, whatever form they take, nothing could be more important than the respect and democracy and nurturing and compassion that goes on in that setting, because it also will be writ large in the world. It is a direct link and a direct connection. And personally, I certainly agree with Lilalani about gender, because gender actually is entirely culturally created. Gender roles, they're not the same from one culture to the next. They are not about biology, they are about culture. So hopefully one day there will be no gender, there will be humanity instead. Because the truth is that we each of us have the full circle of human qualities in unique combination. I mean, each of us is a kind of unique miracle here that could never have happened before and could never happen again. And we also have the full range of human qualities. But in male-dominant cultures, about 75% of human qualities are called masculine and about 25% are called feminine. If you list them and ask people what they think what is, that's the way it turns out. So naturally, women are on the forefront of this revolution because we have the most to gain. We've lost 75% of ourselves, but men have a lot to gain too. But, you know, we're each trying to complete the full circle. But I think that the chance to develop the full circle of human qualities, it's never too late, of course, never, never too late. But it is best and fully realized the younger we are and the less damaged we are. And I think actually we're only halfway there. I think that, at least in our imagination, we're halfway there. In terms of the real power structures, we aren't even halfway there, but we've at least imagined that women can do what men can do. And we've therefore convinced most of the country that that's true, because we believe it. But most of us haven't even convinced ourselves that men can do what women can do. And so we haven't yet convinced the country. But we can. We've had the courage for many of us to raise our daughters more like our sons, which is great because they're getting to be more whole people. But actually, fewer of us have probably had the courage to raise our sons more like our daughters. Until, as in that culture of the Kwe people and many other cultures, lest you think it's impossible, but until boys are raised to raise children, until men raise and nurture babies and little children as much as women do, then we are going to be cursed with gender, because kids are going to grow up thinking that if they are boys, they can't be loving and nurturing, and if they are girls, they must be loving and nurturing and can't be daring in the world outside the home and so on. It's crucial that this kind of change happens in the home, because otherwise masculinity gets to be emphasized, the whole idea you have to earn your gender role, which is very sinister, then you have to be violent or controlling in order to be masculine, and passive and so on in order to be feminine. But we have to at least imagine this change before it is going to happen. And if we are overwhelmed, as we often are, I think, by the idea of what we have to do, you know, that we are going to overthrow or humanize, you can pick your verb depending on how patient you feel today, patriarchy, racism, nationalism, multinationals, just a few little things like that. I think it's very helpful to realize that, in fact, everything we do matters. The art of behaving morally, ethically, is behaving as if everything we do matters, because it does. Marx got a lot of things right, but one thing he didn't get right was that the end justifies the means. In fact, the means is the ends. The means we choose dictates the kind of end we get. If we are feeling discouraged, we can take heart in the new physics, non-hierarchical, orderly chaos, which is indeed the way life is organized. And we can remember that now even physicists admit that the flap of a butterfly's wing here can change the weather hundreds of miles away. And just all of us in this room, and the world could be a lot more like this room, make one hell of a butterfly. Thank you.
1: 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The forum featured local activists as well as Angela Davis, Maria Jimenez, and Mililani Trask. 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
3: 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I'm Frieda Worden. 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